0: not body. That felt very strange that a bot would be able to recognize that the thread got deleted and post it, letting people know that it had been deleted.
1: And then there were other responses to that.
0: So someone says, username cotton/amity, parentheses, I'm back, bitches, commented, weird. Aubrey commented, that's weirds, two S's.
1: This is really not looking like any bot behavior he'd ever seen. So he goes to NPR Slack channels, posts some screenshots, describes what these comments are. And one of the higher-ups, Matilde, suggests reporting it to Spotify, which Dave does. And then somebody younger at NPR reads the thread. They're 10 years younger than Dave, Gen Z, not millennial, named Hannah Chin.
2: And I click into the screenshots, and almost immediately I'm like, oh, my conclusion is really, really different than Dave's and Matilde's. Because I'm like, these are kids. And I think that part of that is because I was a middle schooler on the internet, right? Like posting on forums and stuff. And so I look at their display names. Their display names are like Ella with like five emojis, and they're like the special character emojis. They're like the ones that you have to like go onto the internet and type your name into like a special text generator, and then it comes out as a special character, and then you have to like special paste it into your profile.
1: And then there's the way that they're commenting back and forth with each other. Short little phrases. I'm sorry, that's weird. Lots of highs, lots of extra exclamation points. Hannah recognized it. They grew up in a conservative home, was homeschooled, with limited access to social media.
2: And so I was a kid who used weird parts of the internet, not as they were originally designed, to talk to my friends. So I think this is familiar behavior to me.
1: So Hannah writes out a comment to post on Slack, shows it to their housemate before posting because they're worried about coming off maybe too harsh with these much higher ranking, older NPR bosses who Hannah had never met in person.
2: And I say, okay, maybe I'm wrong, but I think these are just kids hanging out and we shouldn't report them as bots. My guess is that they're just kind of using Spotify comment threads as their group chat, maybe because other apps on their phones are blocked, who knows, and they happen to have chosen a wildcard episode to do it. Lol. Like, these are middle schoolers.
1: Middle schoolers specifically, not high schoolers.
2: Yeah, the goal is just to connect with people. Like, you have nothing to talk about. You don't know each other very well. You're just, like, seeing each other and acknowledging each other's presence in the chat.
1: Dave reads Hannah's Slack message. And, well, he is not convinced. He posts,
0: that's an interesting theory.
1: Yeah, that's an interesting theory. There's an exclamation point at the end of it, at least to give it that much credit.
0: Yes, and I, like, admittedly, I was still like, really? Like, again, this is Wildcard with Rachel Martin on NPR. Like, not our target demo to have a bunch of, like, middle schoolers in our comment section. It just felt so completely implausible that these people would have found, like, this particular episode as their place to chat.
2: Dave is like, though, that's an interesting theory. And I, at this point, sorry, Dave, I don't know you in real life. I'm like a little bit annoyed because I'm like, I know that I said maybe I'm wrong, but I was so sure that I was right.
1: And it has more digging, which makes them even more convinced than before. What the kids seemed to be doing was one kid would create a playlist on Spotify with a name like Let's Chat Here. And inside that playlist would be one podcast episode. And you know how you can see other people's playlists on Spotify if they make them public. Other kids would see that playlist. They'd see the episode. And then they would go to the podcast episode and start posting in the comments. Hannah got back on Slack and pointed out that the kids were using a playlist that was named New Chat. The kids had also posted a Google form with some kind of quiz on it and said, fill this out. Only cool people can fill this out.
2: Bots don't really spam Google forms in my experience, whereas Gen Alpha might use them in the same way that my generation would use, like, YouQuiz or the BuzzFeed Make Your Own Personality Quiz feature.
1: And reading that was the turning point for Dave.
0: When they were like, this is something that I did, like, that's what unlocked it. I think it was so implausible to me. And then when Hannah was like, no, I did this, I was like, oh, wow. Like, that I guess it makes sense. And then it was like I could like go back and look at it again. And I was like, oh my God, they are kids.
1: So, how exactly did those commenters end up in the comment section of an NPR podcast? What exactly happened here? Well, we reached out to a bunch of the commenters. Only one of them agreed to talk to us. As suspected, she is not a bot. She's a 14-year-old girl who talked to me from the car with her parents' permission and her dad at the wheel. Her name is Ella. When I asked her to describe herself, she said this.
3: I would say that I'm definitely a bit hard to get to know because I don't know a lot about myself yet, but I think if you do get to know me, you'll find out I'm like a pretty cool person.
1: Ella says this all started with a video podcast that played TikTok videos. Ella thinks a kid started it. The videos seemed to be chosen specifically for kids who weren't allowed on TikTok but were allowed on Spotify. That was Ella. She was allowed on Spotify but on no social media. And she and the other kids would watch this girl's podcast on Spotify and then chat in the comments of the podcast.
3: And her podcast ended up getting banned and we wanted to keep talking to each other. So people would like make playlists.
1: She described exactly the system that Hannah figured out. Kids would name their playlist Chat Here or something like that. And then there'd be some podcast and everybody would go to that podcast and talk in the comments. She says it was maybe 20 kids in the core group. Lots of theater kids, she says. Mostly girls. Most of them with strict parents who didn't let them on regular social media. And can I ask, why did you guys pick NPR shows to be the ones where you went to in the comments?
3: I think we just like looked for podcasts that didn't have many comments.
1: I see. So you picked NPR because it didn't seem very popular.
3: Yeah, so that we wouldn't like get caught up in other people's comments.
1: I tell you, buddy, I do a public radio show, and that hurts a little to hear it.
3: Sorry.
1: That's okay. It's funny, there was this guy named Dave who works for NPR, and he's in his 30s, and he saw the comments that you guys were doing, and they made no sense to him at all. He really had no idea what they were, and he thought you guys were all bots.
3: Yeah. Some of them were really young, like 11 years old and stuff, so some of them definitely were a little bit not good at talking English that well. Or using slang.
1: I gotta say, I thought that was a very generous answer. Dave thought they were bots, and she was like, yeah, well, some of us kind of talked like bots. Ella told me that she's sure someday she'll be clueless, like Dave is now. Which, of course, isn't much comfort if you're Dave. Dave says that once he understood that it was kids writing all those comments, it didn't feel great.
0: When I felt bad for having reported them, like, I definitely felt guilty. And too old. It just felt like very old, very dumb, very out of touch. I literally needed Hannah to be my generational translator. It was just like, it was such a clarifying, like, realization of my age and obsolescence.
1: Well, today on our program, people from one generation trying to cross the vast, vast distance that divides the young and the old with a message that they hope will get heard by the people on the other side. We have stories today of a wedding toast and of childhood hair care and of the greatest job in the world. I've seen from the eyes of a teenager anyway. Intergenerational space travel this hour. From WBEZ Chicago, it's This American Life. I'm Ira Glass. Climb aboard this rocket with us, if you dare, and stay with us.

0: This American Life, Act One, The Wedding Zinger. So let's start today with a story that is both intergenerational space and time travel. When Courtney's mom was 18, her mom got remarried. Courtney despised the guy, did not want the marriage to go through. But she was her mom's maid of honor, and she gave a speech at her mother's request. And the speech she gave at 18 years old, her mom never forgave her for it, brought it up for years after. And then, recently, after three tumultuous decades, her mom's relationship with this man fell apart. For Courtney, this was the opening, the chance to finally ask her mom, across the divide between them, about this marriage she never understood, and to try one more time to lay this infamous wedding speech to rest. Here's Courtney.
1: At 18, I thought I was kind of hot stuff. A writer in the making, a diehard feminist, a student capable of bringing freedom to Tibet. Here's how my mom, Linda, saw me.
2: What I remember is at that point in your life, you were extremely selfish and you didn't want anybody else in my life. You asked me not to even date until after you went off to college and certainly not even think of getting married before that.
1: Is that true? I'm sure it's true. The thing is, I loved being with my mother. Everybody did. I didn't want to share her. She was fun, beautiful, stylish, like a woman out of Knight Rider. She had a Harley Davidson and a boating license. We were always on adventures. It was a fairy tale existence, a childhood of privilege, growing up like this in Greenwich, Connecticut, with parents I adored. But when I was 8 and my brother Brennan was 3, my father asked my mom for a divorce. My mother was devastated. But like I said, she was a hot item, so the suitors came a-calling. I can't say I was a fan. One laughed like a hyena. One was so heartsick with love for her, his longing made everyone embarrassed for him, my mother included. There were others, also memorable. Do you remember the man who whipped out a ventriloquist doll at Benihana's?
2: Yeah, who the hell was that? But that was like one date.
1: We go into the Benihana's and he's already seated. And, you know, this is family style seating, right? So we're sitting with like strangers and we sit down and course number one, you know, when they do the little joke and they flip the shrimp into people's mouths, this guy pulls a ventriloquist doll from out under the table and he's like, give me some of that shrimp. Remember? And Brennan was what, 6 years old? We were dying. The whole table was like, no, this isn't it.
2: Brennan liked it. He liked it.
1: Well, he probably stopped liking it once I rained on everyone's parade. But, you know, and I remember going to the parking lot with you and I was like, never again. Mom, that guy, never again.
3: And it was.
2: Never again. Never again.
1: There was one final suitor, the man my mom would marry when I was a senior in high school. My mother has asked me to refer to him as Mr. X in this story. I didn't trust Mr. X from the start. He seemed to show up out of nowhere, with no comprehensible backstory, like he was born out of the ether. One day, he pulled into our driveway in a rundown car and never left again. The old suitors had been annoying, but they were innocent. Mr. X was different. He put me on edge. He claimed he was an architect, but he never seemed to have any work. And he appeared to have no friends. I bugged my mom about his past. She explained she'd met him years before when she was pregnant with me, that he'd been part of a crew working on a renovation to the house my parents lived in. But I'd never heard the full story of their meeting until now. It happened back when my mother was still married to my father, Bob.
2: So I was just redoing the house, and I hired him as an architect or builder or whatever I thought he was. He drove in an old beat-up car, but he was so adorable, and he was also 6 years younger than I was. So at that point, you know, that's a big difference between 30 and 24. That's a huge difference. So I remember in this one point, there was a bathroom in one of the guest rooms, and we were debating putting a skylight in it. And I got in the bathtub to show where how high the ceiling had to go, and he got in behind me.
1: Oh, boy. We're going to have a ghost movement here.
2: No, and I just remember thinking, why did he get in so close to me? You know, I don't remember. Why did he do that? Anyway, the end of the story is that he got in a car accident. A car hit him. He almost lost his leg. So obviously, he took off with the money.
1: The money she'd already paid him.
3: Oh, God, I didn't know this part of the story.
2: So I had to go to court and prove that he had indeed been paid. So that put a very bad taste in my mouth.
1: When my producers contacted him, Mr. X remembered the story differently. He said the car accident happened before he met my mom, and that he didn't run off with the money, that he doesn't know what happened to it. There was no financial grift. He also said he didn't do anything untoward in the bathtub. Still, my mom got a bad feeling from their first interaction. There shouldn't have been a second one. But there was, after she was divorced and had all these suitors peacocking around. It was 15 years after the bathtub incident. She was picking up my brother from summer camp. Mr. X was picking up his son. She didn't recognize him at first.
2: I had seen Mr. X in the distance and thought, oh, he's so good looking.
1: She learned from a mutual friend that he was going through a divorce. Still, she didn't recognize him as the man from the botched reno. He was just some handsome stranger.
2: I was so excited he was going to be available. And so when I left, I gave him my phone number. And I said, if you ever want to talk, because it is a very difficult thing to go through, call me. Of course, it's a line. And he did indeed call me, probably within a week. And that's how we started dating. But I didn't know who he was at the beginning. I mean,
3: you didn't know that it was the same guy who snuck up behind you in the bathtub?
2: No.
3: Did a little frottage?
2: No. And you know why I didn't know? This is horrible to admit. Because he had a toupee on. And when
3: He had a toupee at the camp?
2: Yeah. So he had much more hair than I remember him having. And it was darker. He was blonde when I knew him. And then he came over to me and said, I know who you are. And I said, you look familiar, but I don't know you. And he said, I'm Mr. X. And I slammed him in the chest and said, Jesus Christ, I don't want to talk. I shouldn't want to talk to you. But that's what had happened.
1: My mom told me that on their first real date, she did ask Mr. X why he never paid the subcontractors at my parents' house. She said he told her he'd been in a car accident, was on heavy drugs and hospitalized. She decided to forgive him. I'd never heard about that moment in the bathtub or the missing money.
3: Listen, what's surprising to me about hearing this full story, you remembered that and thought, you know what, this is the guy to pursue.
2: I'm going to let it go and just forget about it. Yep.
3: No red flags were waving around?
2: Of course they were.
3: No further comments.
1: Before Mr. X, my mom was super social. When my parents were married, our house was like Studio Frickin' 54. I remember going to sleep to the sound of people clinking glasses, enjoying each other's company. When she got together with Mr. X, though, her life started to narrow. People didn't really come by our house much anymore. My sense is that Mr. X made people uncomfortable. Though he presented okay, in conversation he was gruff and socially awkward, a wild animal in deck shorts. In public, he treated strangers badly, barking at waiters, yelling at gas station attendants. In private, it was worse. He was clingy and possessive with my mother, cutting her down with hurtful comments. The drinking stopped being social. I graduated college still not understanding what the hell my mom saw in this man or why she'd let him come between us.
3: What were other positive things that drew you to Mr. X in the beginning?
2: I had a partner. I was up at Candlewood Lake, and everything was husband and wives or boyfriends and girlfriends.
1: Candlewood Lake is where my mom was living at this point.
2: I had somebody that I was proud to go be seen with, and he was a so-called architect.
3: Okay, so he was handsome. He was available as a partner.
2: Right. Good sex partner. Good sex partner.
3: Sorry.
2: That's true.
3: Let me just digest that. Okay, but you just really didn't want to be alone, it sounds like.
2: I didn't like being alone, but I don't think I got married so I wouldn't be alone.
3: I drilled into my mom about this. She said it was as simple as her wanting someone handsome on her arm. Everyone was coupled. She wanted something for herself. Why him, though? Because you had all these other offers. Why him?
2: I guess because he didn't offer.
3: Oh. Well, how did you get engaged?
2: I told him we were getting married.
3: Oh, God, it was you? Mm-hmm. You were the motor behind this? My life is coming undone right here in the living room. You asked for his hand in marriage?
2: No, I did not ask. I told him that we might just as well get married, period.
3: Romantic. And what did he say?
2: Yay.
3: So this speech I gave at my mother's wedding that made her so upset. I remember her complaining about it to strangers, people at the grocery store, airline stewards. For over a decade, if a waitress said something nice about mothers and daughters spending time together, she'd be like, huh, you should have heard how she talked about me at my wedding.
2: I thought I was going to get a wonderful, you know, how wonderful my mother was growing up and how happy I was to see her happy. But what I remember about that speech is it was more about the negative things that I did in my life, like, i.e., smoking at my wedding. And I remember standing there and my heart just sunk and I just thought, oh my God, she really hates me.
3: That's what she heard, but it's not what I remember saying. Here's where I admit that my speech was actually a poem written by me. I was super into poetry as a teenager, poetry as homage. So when my mom asked me to say something at her wedding, I cracked open my diary and set about writing something major, something so revealing it would cause the ground to crack beneath the altar or inspire someone to rise from the pews and speak out against their marriage, to make the whole thing stop there and then. I really wanted that. In preparation for this conversation with my mom, I dug the poem out. Neither of us had seen it in 30 years. Wedding day poem for my mother. She walks through realms of habituated darkness, and can you see the tumblestones that mar her rocky path? She is pushing, she is pulling, she is moving through the darkness, and oh, the road is long, and every breath feels like her last. In retrospect, there's no chance anyone understood this poem. I'll skip ahead a bit. Other times I see you, and often you are lonely, standing by our counter with a cigarette in hand. There it is, the cigarette of my mother's discontent. And in my head, I hear you wishing body beyond boundaries, somewhere, another place, another time, another land. Mother, the time has come for laying down roots. Right here, halfway through the poem, something weird occurs. My tone shifts in a way I don't remember at all. No longer do I see you glancing out beyond our window, wishing yourself other places very far from here. I think you found contentment. I think you found belonging. I think you have found a refuge where safety subdues fear. Why had my mom given me such hell over this thing? The poem wasn't incendiary, nor was it damning of my mother. If anything, it seemed to wish her well. Here are the last lines. Look no more out the window, look no more through the door. Look not beyond horizon, it's not foreign anymore. You've found what you've been wanting, your roots grow deep and true. You found a soul to worship and someone who loves you too.
2: Okay, the ending was good. but I will say that at that point, I probably wasn't listening anymore. Mm-hmm. And that's why I didn't hear the positiveness of it. You know, you no longer have to look. You have you can go out and be happy with this person that's going to smoke with you. That's, you know, like I wasn't going to be alone in this dark age of sin. It's negative to me.
3: Still?
2: Yeah. Yeah, the beginning is definitely negative. Still.
3: Okay, so for me, that's painful to hear because I was really acknowledging how much you were struggling. And in to me, that was what I was trying to do with the beginning, was acknowledge everything that you were going through that was so, so hard.
2: I can see that. You know, you tell me that and I can understand it. I'm sorry that I didn't hear the positiveness in it.
3: I accept your apology.
2: Phew.
3: I probably owe my mom an apology as well. I mean, now that I'm rereading it for the first time since the wedding, I get why she was so upset and hurt. It's a pretty dark picture to present of someone on their wedding day. I also get how she couldn't hear the nice things I was saying. Frankly, I didn't remember at all writing the end with that much compassion toward my mom and graciousness toward Mr. X. But hearing it, I do remember feeling that way. We were dealing with hard things as a family before my mom got remarried. My brother Brennan had gotten really sick. He basically moved into the Yale New Haven Children's Hospital when he was 10 years old because he was seizing uncontrollably. His heart would stop out of nowhere. It was a terrifying time. Mr. X was intolerant of everyone, but he was gentle with my brother. Kind. He helped calm my mom down. I know this meant a lot to her, and also to Brennan, especially because our father was sort of checked out emotionally from what was going on. I do remember thinking, this is the thing to hold on to here. This is his saving grace. I wish I'd made things simpler for my mom back then. I wish I could have said more clearly, I'm worried about you. But anger is the teenage version of worry, and I was very angry. My mom wouldn't tolerate me saying negative things about her partner, so I bottled them inside, which made me snippy and resentful. I stopped being nice to my mom. I stopped being light and silly with her. And as it turns out, I had reason to be worried. 2 days after the wedding, at the age of 49, my mom had a massive stroke. There had been signs she wasn't well on her wedding day already, and in the days following her hospitalization, I developed a theory that her body, not her mind, knew that the marriage was a mistake. I ran this by my mom.
2: I think that's true. I mean, why was I sweating so much? Why was I, you know, I think it's true.
3: Yeah.
2: I knew when I was buying my dress, I knew when I was, you know, I wasn't as happy. But I do believe that I anticipated this awfulness ahead of time.
3: In your body.
2: In every fiber.
3: Oh, jeez. I mean, I think, to me, that's heartbreaking to hear because that's what I thought was happening.
2: I don't know. I'm just going to start crying.
3: That's all right. You can cry, Mom. It's all right.
2: Okay, I'm crying, so put that in.
3: I entered this conversation with a bunch of questions for my mother, but it was coming down to one. How come you didn't listen to your guts? I think there were a lot of moments where you could have and you didn't. Were you sort of raised to defer to men? Or
2: I was raised that I knew nothing. I mean, I was always wrong.
3: You were raised to believe you knew nothing?
2: Right. I was...
3: Because you're a woman?
2: My mother told me this. Oh. So my mother was very domineering, and she made me believe that I was worthless and everything else. And so when I married Mr. X, I think that came back to haunt me, all my negativity against myself. And I think I didn't listen to myself because I couldn't be right. You know, I couldn't be right.
3: It's so wild to hear because when I was little, my mom was the most capable person, physically, socially, financially, like a total financial whiz, the best dressed, the best looking, the best driver, the most fun. all of these fantastic things, and she had a real reputation still among my friends in school. all of these fantastic things, and she had a real reputation still among my friends in school.

0: I have additional.
1: I'm going to bristle at the word dislike, because I actually liked you a lot, and I looked up to you in a lot of ways. What I could not stand was that you let yourself be kind of walked all over by lesser men, by men specifically, but also men that either didn't seem to deserve you or were actually bad people, you know, that weren't respected. You really were such a strong... You want to say something?
2: Yeah, I want to know what men they were. I thought it was just Mr. X. I mean, I don't remember anybody. What?
1: You know, out of respect for my father, I'm still grieving. He just passed. I don't want to talk too much about my dad, but my father did not always treat you with a great amount of respect. So, you know, I do include him in some of the men that I feel you were subservient to. What I saw growing up in Greenwich, Connecticut in the 80s and 90s, when Greenwich was truly the bedroom town of Wall Street, what I saw was a lot of vivacious men who got to go somewhere else all day long and come home to children that were bathed and these beautiful women that were their wives, put out fresh flowers, had dinner out, and the man just came and, you know, put his feet under the table, ate the food, and then got to go kind of take a load off. And so something I bristled against with you is at a certain point you were taking on so much and it didn't necessarily seem to be bringing you joy, and Mr. X came into the picture, and in the beginning I think he seemed to really worship you, and but certainly as the years went by I saw a man who demanded to be served and did not fetch as much as his own ice cubes, and that made me really angry at you. I wanted you to stand up for yourself.
2: Well, I think it's, in my mind, it was dislike of me because of the way you talked to me and the way you avoided me. I could never see it any other way. Your tone of voice, I mean, I don't know how I could understand that that was because of my lack of respect for myself.
1: Yeah, no, I don't think you could have. I mean, I was a B.
3: My mom's got a point here. I was sending mixed signals. I loved her. I was mean to her. I wanted her to be a feminist baddie who kicked out Mr. X, but I also benefited from her commitment to homemaking, the awesome dinners, her driving me around. It was confusing. I was confusing. But I was clear on one thing, Mom. You chose him over us. You kept on choosing him. But one night last October, she made a different choice. In the kitchen of the house that Mr. X had designed to look Art Deco in style, but instead came out looking like a White Castle burger joint, my mom fell and broke her back. Though it was early in the evening, Mr. X was too drunk to help her. She lay on the floor for hours. Finally, he brought her cell phone so she could call an ambulance herself.
2: When I was on that floor, I swore I was going to do everything I could to get rid of him.
3: She was hospitalized for months, unable to walk. Before the accident, I'd almost given up on my mom. But now she told me that she'd reached a turning point. She gave me power of attorney to fight in court on her behalf, to evict Mr. X. For months, I went everywhere with legal paperwork in case I was called into court. It was hard, and it was ugly. It was the hardest thing I've ever done in my life, actually. But we won. Mr. X left the house in an unholy state. I spent weeks cleaning up after him, boxing up his possessions. My mom came home from the hospital. My brother and his wife moved in with their cat, who took a particular liking to my mom.
2: I didn't know how complicated it was going to be to get him out. And at that point, I didn't know you were going to be so instrumental in doing it. Because of the amount of time you spent down here, I realized how much you cared about me. Until then, I really didn't know.

0: Mr. X drove us apart, and kicking him out is what brought us back together. It's a strange thing to rally around, but this is where we are. My mom is 79. I'm nearly 50. We have the rest of our lives to catch up on what we've missed.
1: Courtney Mom, her latest novel is called Alan Opts Out. Dana Chivas produced this story. We did reach out to Mr. X, and he told us he's designed hundreds of houses. He had lots of friends. He says he never left any house in any kind of disrepair in his life. Coming up, a man goes back to the job of his teenage dreams to see what is the same and what is gone forever with the passage of time. That's in a minute. 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

0: This American Life, Myra Glass. Today's program, intergenerational space travel. Stories of people braving the vast distances that separate young and old, trying to understand life on the other side of the divide. We've arrived at Act 2 of our program. Act 2, cinema very teen. So when one of our producers, like Shri Skandaraja, was a teenager, he had the greatest job he could humanly imagine. And that was, he worked in a movie theater. Wore a cummerbund to work every day, snuck around the managers with secret schemes of his own. This was back in 2003, more than 20 years ago, and Ike wanted to know, is the job still the best? He traveled back to his hometown in Wisconsin and spent some time at his old movie theater, the Marcus Point Cinema in Madison.
1: My friend Mark vouched for me to his manager. That's how I got hired there. And Mark knew how to make the most of the job. He taught me which door was the easiest to let your friends in, how to give away free popcorn by filling up discarded plastic bags so you don't mess up your popcorn tub count, and why volunteering to clean the bathroom was actually secretly a great job because you got out of the concession stand and you could sneak into a movie for a scene or two on the clock. By senior year, I stacked lunch and study hall together in my schedule, and I'd treat friends to a school day matinee with popcorn and soda. I felt like a teen god, second to none in the pantheon of high school jobs, except maybe drug dealer. When I reached out to my old theater, the company wouldn't let me talk to any of the teens. The comms team and HR ruled against that. Instead, they let me talk with the 26-year-old assistant manager, Darren Klingman. And he did not apply for the reasons I did, namely, free movies.
2: No, it was just, I just looked out that that was a perk. I didn't know about it until afterwards.
3: Oh, wow. Okay.
2: Yeah, it was a nice surprise.
3: Nice surprise.
1: Darren was just looking for any job. Besides getting to see movies, what about the other things that made the job so fun back in the early aughts? Are they still part of it? I ran all my favorite hijinks we pulled at the movie theater by Darren. Before I tell you about the first thing, I just want you to remember our brains were still developing when we thought this was so funny. So basically, if you were the person who rips tickets, you were supposed to say, enjoy your show. But some genius came up with a twist that involved referencing male genitalia of specific dimensions. I told Darren about this.
3: We'd mumble under our breaths, enjoy your chode.
2: Okay.
3: I was wondering if that's still happening.
2: Not that I'm aware of.
3: You've never heard somebody say, enjoy your chode?
2: No, I have not.
3: Do you think that joke's funny?
2: I mean, I didn't laugh.
3: I noticed that.
1: In the early aughts, it killed. At least with the kids working at the concession stand.
2: Sure, sure.
1: In 2026, chode's over, folks. Another thing that I thought was so fun was volunteering to flatten boxes out back. If that sounds boring, you don't know the WrestleMania technique that my friend taught me. Basically, you could fill up the industrial dumpster out back with unflattened boxes. Pull yourself up to balance on the metal edge, and then launch yourself into the air and drop the people's elbow on a box.
4: Well, I mean, I tell you, that sounds like a very interesting workman's comp issue. getting ready, but...
1: That's area general manager Tom Reichelt, who corporate PR asked to join.
5: That's not how they're...
1: So many things I loved about this job are gone. We wore tuxedos to work, made of this magical material that was impervious to nacho cheese stains. That's gone too. But what about the big one? My favorite benefit of the job, letting my friends in for free. It really was the coolest thing I could think of, to be able to grant this wish to anybody. A free night at the movies, a drink, popcorn. We were allowed to bring in one guest, but I was always happy to let in more friends through the back door near the dumpster. Darren says that yes, that perk is still around. But these days, the back door is not necessary.
2: just have him walk in the front door, come greet him over here, and we'll hook him up. I always let them all know that there's no reason to be sneaky in any way. If you want your friends to come see a movie, tell me and I'll get them in. I mean, it's a perk.
1: Yeah. So many of the best parts of the job are dead. But this one has survived into the next generation. And it still holds life-changing power.
2: When I first started here, a couple months later, I met my girlfriend. I brought her to a date here after hours. That might not technically be allowed.
3: What do you mean, after hours?
2: Everything was closed. Yeah. We were closed down. Yeah. I knew Wicked was one of her favorite musicals, so it was like perfect thing. Wicked just came out. Why don't we watch it? A private showing and the biggest screen we can.
1: Darren ushered her into an empty theater, sat her down in the best seat in the house. Popcorn, Diet Coke in the cup holder. Brought a sweater, because theaters get chilly. And then he ran up to the projectionist booth, fast-forwarded through the ads, and ran back down to sit with her just in time for the show to start. That was 2 years ago. Now they're engaged. What other job would let you pull off a first date like that?
2: Honestly, I mean, it was so memorable. We still think about it.
3: Now, tell me if I'm overstating it, but would you guys be getting married if it wasn't for that?
2: I would hope so, but I don't know. It's a good question because of how big of a thing it was and how like meaningful and unique it was that it definitely bumped me up some points. So hopefully, but definitely not as easily.
3: Well, it's really similar to the thing that happened to me.
2: Okay.
3: When I was here,
1: I told Darren that I also once tried to impress a girl while on the job. Sure. When I met her, I filled up a discarded plastic bag with popcorn and slipped it to her. Another time, I let her and her friend in the back. I'm no longer wearing a tuxedo to work, but that girl I snuck in, we're married and have 2 children. The job today definitely seems less fun, but there's still a little movie magic left.
0: I'm Sri Skandaraja. He's one of the producers of our show. By the way, none of the 3 teenagers I talked to knew what chode meant, but some of them thought it was funny anyway. Act 3, Mama, Can You Hear Me? Myra Flynn's in her 40s, and the person across the divide in this story is 6. It's her daughter. The two of them have been in a bit of a standoff when it comes to getting ready for school in the morning. It was going so badly, Myra started recording these morning showdowns, trying to figure out if there was some way to fix things. Here she is.
6: My mornings used to look so different. In my younger days, as a touring musician, I'd greet the sunrise on my way home from a gig in some random city and faceplant into my bed. But now, I start my day at 7:10 a.m., engaged in a battle of wills with my daughter Avalon over her hair.
7: Hey, baby. It's time to do your hair. Now, we're going to do it because you got to be at school in 10 minutes.
8: But Mommy.
6: When I was a kid, my mom and I had a similar hair routine.
7: Come here, baby, please.
6: She would sit me down at the breakfast table every morning, grab a cup of water and a hard bristle brush, and rake through my curls. It hurt like hell. But there was no point in complaining, because my mom made it clear we didn't have time for any of that. My hair had to get done. That's just how it was. And that's just how it is for Avalon. Black hair is black hair. And look, I'm not doing box braids or knotless styles or writing her name in the side of her head with cornrows. I'm just trying to comb through it and put it in a ponytail so that no one looks at us crazy. Which Avalon, who's 6, hates.
8: Ow!
7: Stop it, baby. Abby, it's not that bad. Stop. No. I can't use that brush. I have to use this brush.
8: You just want me to hold it.
7: No, baby. You need to just, please, can you just look forward and bend your neck for me? Bend your neck down.
6: For the record, holding this brush is a stalling tactic for Avalon. She wants to hold it, so I can't use it. And I see straight through you, Avalon Mathis Wills. I know my daughter. Avalon, by all intents and purposes, seems impervious to pain. I've literally watched her face plant from the top of monkey bars onto the grass, only to bounce up and try it again. This is a kid who doesn't want to wait for her teeth to fall out naturally. As soon as they're loose, she's trying to pull them out of her head. So, for her to shake and cry only with me is devastating. But also, and I'm not proud of this, a big part of me is like, girl, nobody's dying here. Suck it up.
7: Baby, I'm sorry. I have to get it.
8: You already did it.
7: I didn't.
8: Will it hurt always?
7: Probably, baby. Sometimes the things that we need are not comfortable.
6: Hold up. Did I just actually say that? I'm not even sure I believe it. You know that moment when you open your mouth to say something and out comes your mother? This is one of the few times I heard that in my life. And it really stuck with me. My mom was the black female dean of a military college. She taught me that sometimes in life, there are things like hair that you just have to tough out. In so much of my parenting, I've tried to be a little different. Do it my way. I don't know if I totally believe that black kids should just have to tough it out when they're in pain. I also don't want to be a parent that teaches their black kid that everything in life should feel like a lukewarm bath. When it comes to Avalon's hair, I feel so conflicted, like my two parenting styles are at war. And when I heard myself say, sometimes the things we need are not comfortable, I felt like I had to talk to my mom about it. I needed her to back me up on this. So I called her, Miss Martha Mathis herself. I walked her through what had been going on with Avalon, the battle with her hair every day right before school. And I asked her, this is just the way it is, right? To which she said,
9: no, I think I've found that's what you want to avoid, because at some point, if you're rushing and you're trying to do our hair, then it's going to hurt. If it's going to sit up there for days without anybody doing anything, then you're going to get what you get.
6: My mom saying pain was something that you should or even could avoid was wild to me. She did my hair up so tightly, I got migraines at school. Mama, do you remember one time when you were doing my hair and you were doing it and doing it and I was like, ow, ow, and I was eating breakfast at the breakfast table and then I threw up?
9: No.
6: You don't remember that?
9: I don't. But that doesn't mean it didn't happen. It just means I don't remember it.
6: Yeah.
9: Then what did we do?
6: Oh, you went and grabbed the trash can and just in case I had to again. But yeah, I remember it hurting a lot.
9: Oh, no.
6: My mom once described my parenting style as permissive. Sometimes I feel like I have to be firmer when she's around, so she'll be proud of me, or something like that. So I couldn't quite wrap my head around what I was hearing. I'm kind of surprised to hear you say that, no, it doesn't have to hurt. I feel like you're a tough cookie, Mama.
9: Well, I am.
6: And I feel like you kind of raised me to be one. And I can feel that lesson starting as early as my hair, right? Just as I can feel like I'm doing that with Avalon. Do you think that I should be making her tough for the world? Like the way I'm talking about hair is kind of a gateway into like toughen up. Do you think
9: No, I wouldn't use hair as a gateway to toughen up, because it has too many other racist and sexist implications.
6: Did you want me to toughen up in those moments when I was like crying and like, ouch, this hurts?
9: No, it hurt. And at 6, I'll use Avalon's age, she's as tough as she's going to be right now. She can't be any tougher. I think she's the toughest little girl I know. So I would not have equated doing your hair with tough or not. I always felt bad that for those 10, 15, how many ever minutes it was, that's how you were starting your day.
6: I didn't know that she'd had any feelings about our mornings. My mother told me it was the same for her when she was young. She sat between her mother's knees and out came the hot combs, the hair grease, the brushes, the pain, which she likes to remind me was far worse than mine, as I remind my daughter, and we copy and paste. But instead of giving me the validation I wanted and letting me know that the way she'd done my hair is really the only way, my mom gave me some advice I really wasn't looking for.
9: Give her some of her own hair.
6: Oh, to take care of. Yes, I've tried this. We've tried this. Yes.
9: You have?
6: Oh, yeah. We've tried, like, it's do your own hair day. Do your own hair day in my house means we give Avalon a brush and some bows, and 15 minutes later, absolutely nothing has happened. But it turned out that wasn't what my mother was suggesting.
9: No, I mean, have her do her own kitchen. I think if you give her something that she owns, and if it's just this little bit back there, my goodness, let her have it. What would happen if you parted that off, though? Seriously.
6: Well, I know, I'm hearing you. I just don't, I'm like, when you're saying, like, why don't you try this, right? Why don't you try giving Avalon a little section for herself? Why didn't you try that with me?
9: Because no one told me that. That's how messages are passed on. The women my age, they were not brought up to even have these kind of conversations. And I don't even know if I had them in my brain, I mean, back then.
6: Mm-hmm.
9: But I'm saying for you, I would think you do have options.
6: Hmm.
9: When you know better, you do better.
6: The next time I did Avalon's hair, I let her do some of it.
7: You ready to get the back just a little bit right here? Good job. Back here. Look at that. Why are you smiling whenever Mama's doing it, you're crying? What's it feel like to do your own hair?
8: Soft.
7: It feels soft, huh?
8: It doesn't feel hard like a rock, but when Mama does it, it feels hard like a rock.
7: Your hair feels hard like a rock, or my brushing feels hard like a rock?
8: The brushing feels hard like a rock.
7: Mm-hmm. Does this part hurt?
8: No.
7: Oh, good. I don't think I've ever seen your kitchen look so good.
6: As a parent, you're always looking for your failures. There are so many ways to fall short. But every once in a while, if you're lucky, the evidence is clear. You did something really good for your kid. And with my mom's help, I was able to change this one thing in the wheel of my own motherhood. And maybe one day, Avalon's. I want her to know what my mother knew, and her mother before her, that when you're doing your hair, some parts need someone else's hands. And some parts, we can learn to hold ourselves.
0: 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Thanks as always to our program's co-founder, Ms. Chari Malatia. You know, no matter what kind of restaurant we go to, Italian, Mexican, Thai, his order is always, always, always the same.
10: Give me some of that shrimp!
0: I'm Ira Glass. I'll be seeing you, of course, in the comments on Spotify. And I will be back next week with more stories of This American Life.

0: Dancing Queen from ABBA, who inspired a song on Carly Rae Jepsen's new album. You will hear all about that album, and she talks about how ABBA became an influence coming up in our conversation after this on World Cafe.
1: 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Happy Friday, I'm Adam Gross. Thanks for spending your last weekend of summer with me. Looks like it might be a rainy last weekend of summer. For listeners in the greater Lafayette area, a chance of sprinkles tonight with temps dropping down to the lower 60s, a chance of showers and thunderstorms tomorrow with a high in the lower 80s. For folks in the region, you'll have a chance of showers and thunderstorms starting overnight tonight, lasting on and off throughout the day Saturday with a high in the mid-70s.
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0: Hey, it's World Cafe. I'm Rena Duris. Being a pop star is a full-time job. There's a lot of pressure to keep writing, recording, performing over and over and over. And for almost 20 years, it's been pretty much the only thing Carly Rae Jepsen has had time to think about or even really let herself think about. Today, Carly Rae Jepsen joins me to talk about her new album, Day and Night, which came out of a period when she finally allowed herself to take a step back, take a breath, and imagine a life outside of her music career. A life that might include getting married and becoming a parent. Two things that have happened for her recently. She'll also get into the two different vibes she explores on Day and Night, a double album split into the acoustic-leaning, folksier Day side and the synth-driven, darker Night side. We start with the first song and the one that opens the Day side of things. Here's Carly Rae Jepsen, After All.

0: Motivation from Carly Rae Jepsen on World Cafe. It's from her new album, Day and Night. Carly Rae Jepsen has been my guest. It's been so nice talking to you.
1: So nice talking to
0: Thanks
1: you.
0: Thanks for being here.
1: Thank you so much for having me.
0: I want to say thank you as well to World Cafe producer Miguel Perez and our whole video team who captured that conversation, so you can watch it all at worldcafe.org and on our YouTube, youtube.com/worldcafe. 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I'm Raina Duris. 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
9: I feel I'm coming.
0: And Brandon Flowers.
10: So hold me in your arms. I think I'm going under.
0: All those tunes and more on the way. I'm Raina Duris. This is World Cafe. In the meantime, how about a little sing-along? I bet you know probably at least most of the words to this one by now. It's Fast Car, Tracy Chapman.

Hey, you're listening to World Cafe. My name is Raina Duris. If you didn't get enough fun facts about American history during that Old Crow Medicine Show session earlier, here is one more, courtesy of the guys in the UK band West Side Cowboy. Their name, West Side Cowboy, comes from New York City during the Industrial Revolution, when trains were newfangled technology and people were getting hit by them all the time because they went so fast. So there were these guys who would ride slowly on horseback in front of the trains to try to control their speed. Those guys were known as West Side Cowboys. That's how this band got their name. The more you know. West Side Cowboy, Worried Age, new music on the Cafe.

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1: 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Happy Friday, I'm Adam Gross. Thanks for joining me tonight. Well, it's been a rainy summer here in Indiana, and on this last weekend of summer, it looks like things might not be much different. Expect a chance of showers to start overnight tonight. That turns into a chance of thunderstorms throughout the day tomorrow. A chance of rain continues on Sunday as of now, according to the National Weather Service. 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
0: You really never know what you might find when you go searching through the World Cafe vault. It's a little like digging through a really, really huge crate of records at a store, except in this case, pretty much everything that you find is going to be a rarity because it was recorded exclusively for this show. This is World Cafe. I'm Raina Duris. 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

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Alabama Shakes got real, real, real big. 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Then, you may

0: You just heard Arrested Development with Tennessee. In just a minute, some new music out of Nashville, Tennessee. 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
1: You're listening to World Cafe. Hope your day is going well. I'm Raina Duris. Got something really pretty here from Angela Autumn. Kind of the perfect artist to start getting into as we ease into September. Just released her new album, Believer, last week. Just gorgeous voice and guitar playing here. This is I Don't Think About You At All, Angela Autumn.

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5: The EPA hands over Indiana coal ash regulations, data center tax breaks approved, and Secretary of State candidates urged to support voter bill of rights. 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
6: Indiana Week in Review is produced by WFYI in association with Indiana Public Broadcasting Stations. 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
5: Indiana is at the forefront of a federal deregulatory push of environmental protections. Officials from Trump's Environmental Protection Agency visited the state Tuesday to announce efforts to put Indiana in charge of issuing coal permits managing the disposal of coal ash. Ben Thorpe has more.
7: The coal announcement comes as the Trump administration announced a repeal of rules limiting greenhouse gas emissions from gas and coal power plants. EPA Deputy Administrator David Fatui says giving Indiana regulatory authority will safeguard human health and the environment while saving money.
8: It allows Hoosiers to decide what is best for Indiana instead of folks sitting behind desks in Washington, D.C.
7: Governor Mike Braun told reporters the state will still hold companies to high environmental standards.
9: I think to just assume that there would be anything being laxed or done at a lower level of concern or quality would be a bad assumption.
7: Indiana has more coal ash dump sites than any other state.
5: So would Indiana strengthen its environmental regulations? It's the first question for our Indiana Week in Review panel. Democrat, Laura Beck. Republican, Chris Mitchum. Laura Merrifield Wilson, political science professor at University of Indianapolis. And Samantha Horton, reporter and newscaster at WFYI. I'm Jill Sheridan, managing editor at WFYI. So, Laura, can we expect effective regulations around coal ash permits in Indiana?
10: Well, I think that does remain to be seen. I mean, there was some really interesting response to this, but Indiana does not have the best history and or track record of policing ourselves and being proactive when it comes to regulating and managing the environment. I mean, I'm thinking back 20 years ago to the former item commissioner, Tom Easterly, when there was like a toxic waste pile named after him in the region. So we don't have the best track record. I think the biggest issue for me on this is that in some of the reporting that came out is there has been legislation that the legislature has passed. And Chris, you probably know more about this, that Indiana cannot have stronger regulations than the feds. So my question there would be, how are we going to deal with that? And how are we going to make sure this has some teeth behind it?
5: So no more stringent than is what she's talking about as far as, you know, if we did want to impose like stricter regulations, we would not be able to do that. And the federal government has tried to lower the emissions rates and the greenhouse gas emissions that were proposed this week as well.
11: No, I totally understand that concern. And I think when it comes to no more stringent, I think that does apply to your actual policy, but I don't think that applies to kind of the administrative oversight and the administrative burden's not the right word, but kind of how much you pay attention to these different applications when it comes to what you can do with coal ash and things like that. And I think IDEM actually has a really good track record when it comes to that. We have a couple clients that we've worked with that have had IDEM permits go through the process, and it is intense. The idea that you just, you know, put together a pretty PowerPoint and they'll give you whatever modification you want is not the case. They have hired engineers, they have hired geologists, and I've just been on a couple email threads where they're using numbers and letters I've never heard about, but they have dedicated people there that know the topics, working with you know, the people who are applying for it, and making sure that they really do drill down to the specifics and making sure that they meet all the regulations and things like that. So I do think if the federal government comes in and lowers standards, that doesn't mean you have to lower the amount of scrutiny that you give to each application. I think they've done that very well. And then ultimately, you know, I think Commissioner Woods further deserves credit just because he has stressed the importance of efficiency and the lack of red tape. Mm-hmm. And as we know, the longer you wait on things, the more administrative costs build up, the more cost of red tape comes and builds up. And so I think that ultimately can benefit both businesses and Hoosiers when it comes to saving costs in the long run.
5: I mean, that is what we heard, that it would save costs, that it would lower utility bills because of the deregulation piece of it, but also maybe because Indiana is continuing to operate coal plants when some of the coal plants would like to stop.
12: Yes, and we have the most coal ash of any state in the country. By doing this, we join 9 other states. We have a lot more oversight in terms of environmental regulation. So it's not just a deregulation piece, it's a decentralization piece, giving states more rights and responsibilities here. But we would be allowed to issue our own permits with regards to the CCRs. And I think that does give the state a lot of latitude. The question is, will it be effective? Mm. We know there's a potential cost savings. Mm. Is it still effective in terms of what it's supposed to do for the environment? And for me, it's a difference between principle, which is the overarching theory, right? And the actual practice, what will come of this policy.
5: It's something the state's dealt with for, you know, quite a while because we have so many coal ash dump sites. And we've seen, you know, the impact of having coal ash in the environment. It's happened in Governor Braun's own county, in Jasper County in southern Indiana. He seems very aware, though, that this is an important issue.
13: Yeah, and I mean, I think looking at it, I think the biggest concerns too with this is I've covered Superfund sites in the past, and I look at, you know, and that could be lead contamination, other things as well. But that's the question that I have is, if you're giving the state the authority to manage this, when something goes wrong, who's going to be held accountable for it? Will it be the state or the federal? You know, because in the past, it's just been the federal, and we've relied on federal dollars to help clean up some of these sites. Now, if the feds are handing this over to the state, will there be a push to make the state be footing that bill? And can the state foot that bill would be the question, too.
5: I mean, that would not be a money saving.
10: Yeah, that's a good point. Maybe we'd use some of our surplus money for that, I guess. But no, you bring up a great point. I think the other part is, as well, is that Indiana is in the bottom of environmental quality. Mm. I mean, we are at the very bottom. We are below all the states we make fun of. And so the fact that we could even go further down is very concerning, especially with those cleanup and remediations. My grandmother lived in the Upper Peninsula of Michigan, and she lived just down the road from a Superfund site. Mm. And the health implications on the people who lived near there because of the copper minings and the mines just dumped right into the lake that would leach into Lake Superior, the health implications are really terrifying and really expensive. So you might save money in the long run, but then you're also paying money on those healthcare costs for people.
5: We need it. Certainly a lot's changed, though, in the last couple of decades. And do we need to, you know, really, Governor Braun saying that we don't expect that we would, you know, not be covering all of our bases. We are going to be on top of this.
11: Yeah, no, he has a history of actually, I think, being more conservation minded than previous governors before, especially, you know, with his operation down there in Jasper. When it comes to the large forestry down there as well, I think he understands the importance of that plays in the environment, but also just to the state geography as a whole. And then going back to Sam's point about the, you know, the federal government versus the state government responsibility, it'll be really interesting to see how those two things correspond when it comes to, if it does result in increased costs at the state level, how do utilities recover those costs, right? If they are ultimately responsible for what happens to these coal ash ponds, you know, we've seen in the legislature, they continue to get more and more permission to recover costs from ratepayers, including coal ash ponds. So it will be interesting to see, with Governor Braun really starting to prioritize affordability and holding utilities accountable, do these rules kind of reflect that a little bit of, you will be further responsible for your coal ash, and how does cost recovery play into that?
5: It is an interesting topic this week. It's time now for viewer feedback. Every week we pose an unscientific online poll question. This week's question: should Indiana strengthen coal ash regulations? Vote yes or no. The last question posed to viewers: should a voter's ballot be counted if the clerk makes an error? Answer: 94% saying yes and 6% saying no. If you would like to take part in the poll, go to wfyi.org/IWIR and look for the poll. 6% saying no. If you would like to take part in the poll, go to WFYI.org/IWIR.

0: The company will pay $53 million in local taxes during both abatement periods. The data center will host cloud computing and government and corporate operations.
1: So, Chris, do you think these tax incentives are a surprise at this time?
2: I don't think they're necessarily a surprise, just because you see similar deals in Indiana and across the country for that matter. But I do think, you know, when you have a billion-dollar company coming in and you are a local person in that community and you see hundreds of millions of dollars worth of tax breaks, that could be a little surprising. I think the common person would ask, what the heck, you know, do they need these for? But ultimately, it is an economic development tool, right? And that's what the state empowers cities to do, this, to give these breaks to attract businesses. We've already seen from this one, you know, it's going to attract full-time jobs. A lot of the unions around, in and around Indianapolis, were supportive of it because of that, and all of the community benefits that they plan to bring in and use the tax abatements to that. Some of these, what they call good neighbor provisions, I thought were interesting was, you know, they're going to probably put $5 million towards Indianapolis roads. Who could be against that with the condition of our roads? They're going to build, you know, an aquatic center over there. They've promised to invest further in, like, the library and schools and things like that. So I think those in favor of the tax abatements kind of look at it as a misdirection of taxes. So rather than, you know, providing tax breaks that typically just go to, like, the general Indianapolis budget operating thing, this diversion kind of makes sure it goes to the local community, right? It goes to those in Decatur Township rather than just to kind of the Indianapolis fund as a whole. So, again, I do think whenever you're talking $100 million towards billion dollars of companies, people will have questions. But unfortunately, it is kind of common practice now when it comes to economic development and making sure that you can be as attractive as you want to these data centers. And Indiana is in itself very attractive to data centers as well. Our climate is really good. We have a good business community here as well. So you would think that, you know, the abatements aren't as high here, and the state does provide the city to go even further than what Indianapolis did. So I think it's good that they were kind of more measured in the breaks that they gave. So I think ultimately it's going to be really good for that community.
1: But I have heard the argument, though, that, you know, these data centers do want to build here. Why are we giving them such incentives? We should maybe consider that. And especially with the pushback that a lot of these data centers have received in communities.
3: Yeah, absolutely, with the pushback. And I think Chris makes a good point. He says, you know, the average person thinks, well, we're giving money to these billion. Well, I think more than the average person is asking that. I think policymakers, I think there was one member on the NDC who wouldn't vote for it because he said, I don't believe in giving tax breaks to that. So I think it's, to me, there's a couple elements of it. One is these companies, not all of them are like Google, that are coming in and really investing in the community, becoming a part of the community. I think these companies have really missed the mark in this. The other part is, okay, yeah, you're going to build an aquatic center, you're going to do this. Well, right now, Decatur Township has a referendum for basic operating expenses for the school, because you've got Senate Enrolled Act 1, which is just stripping away so much of what these local governments rely on. So, yeah, you could have an aquatic center, but right now the school needs the money so they can operate, you know, to educate our children. So I think that's an issue with it as well. But then, even taking a bigger step back into public policy, you have a city council that voted 23 to 1. I can't remember. Oh, there was one holdout vote. There was one holdout vote on a moratorium for data centers. Mm. But yet you have a city body of unelected people, no offense to them, who are voting for tax breaks. And I doubt any of them live where any of these data centers are being built. Mm-hmm. So that also becomes a challenge. And it makes you take a step back at Unigov and say, is Unigov really functioning the way it should function now? Because of the engagement around this. I think it's going to become even more complicated and more challenging for elected officials once we see midterm results, because we know that this is likely going to be an issue in the midterm. And now you're going into mayoral elections. And so you've got 17 counties in Indiana with moratoriums. You've got a number of big cities which have either done a moratorium or have changed their zoning ordinances. So from a public policy perspective, we may need to look at institutions like Unigov and say, is this really the direction it needs to go in for a modern city in this current climate? Because we're not in the 60s anymore.
1: Oh my gosh, an overhaul.
3: That was a long answer to a very short question.
1: But makes a good point. There are so many moving pieces in this data center, you know, question right now across the street. Lots of communities have put in moratoriums. And this does seem like a bit of a conflict for people.
4: It does. I mean, people just saw a moratorium pass in Indianapolis, and then they hear

0: tax breaks being given. And that's a really confusing thing to hear then. It's, you know, kind of, it's two messages then almost. And there is a question then, like you mentioned earlier then, if these data centers really want to come here, would they be able to pay for this all themselves? So I think there's a lot of those questions there, you know. Tax breaks are, covering economy in the past, they are a typical thing in projects, but data centers are just falling into this new realm, and they're just so contentious, and you're seeing people on both sides of the political spectrum pushing back against them. So there is, I think it's a, just a, it's an outlier, I think, in the typical thing we're seeing when we talk about tax breaks being a common practice. This is just something that I feel like it's going to become a separate conversation point.
1: Do you think that's part of the problem, Laura, that this is kind of the Wild West?
2: Oh, I think so. And part of that is that the numbers don't match the narrative. Because in economic development, yes, you usually do use tax breaks. The reason why you do that is because you're competing for something that you want. But all the public opinion data suggests that most people are opposed to data centers. And they say, like, okay, during this abatement period, we're talking about $240 million that won't be coming in. We're giving all these tax breaks. I think Chris described it better than anyone on the Development Commission did, to say, well, it's money coming specifically to this community. He did. Because then at least you understand, okay, where's the investment, right? Why would we give tax breaks on something that supposedly most people don't want to see? And there is a lawsuit from Decatur Township.
1: $30 million for schools over a 15-year period.
2: And that's sizable. To me, it's just, it's very clear, like, what people say they want and then what people are getting is not connected.
3: There's another piece I just wanted to add in about the tax incentives. You know, I think of a company like Lilly, which has gotten tax incentives over the years, but Lilly is an economic engine for not just central Indiana, but really for the entire company and their country. And they're doing groundbreaking work, right? But they also have a foundation. They have an endowment. Mm-hmm. They are so deeply embedded and intertwined in our city and in our state that most people, if you go to a park, that's been impacted by Lilly. Mm-hmm. And so I think that is where a lot of this comes from, especially with distrust of the data centers now.
4: And you mentioned Lilly. They are currently the highest paying property taxpayer in Marion County. Mm-hmm. Even with the abatements, this property is going to be ninth. And then when the abatements are over, they are going to be the second highest paying taxpayer in Marion County. Wow. So you talk about SEA 1, the stress on property taxes. The way to solve that is to grow and to continue to grow and increase your revenue streams. And I think that's what the community is ultimately
3: trying
4: to
3: do. You just don't capture that growth right now.
4: Right.
3: Yep. That's the problem. But eventually, you got to have a bond referendum to make your budget match your schools.
1: Yeah. It's tough. Well, Indiana's Secretary of State candidates are being challenged to sign on to a new voter bill of rights to protect voters and make the process easier in Indiana. Advocacy groups, including the League of Women Voters and Common Cause Indiana, gathered at the State House this week to outline the proposal. Ben Thorpe has more.
5: Voter advocacy groups issued a number of recommendations, from same-day voter registration to keeping Indiana's primaries open. State Republicans, including Secretary of State candidate Max Engling, are pushing for closed primaries. Julia Vaughn is the executive director of Common Cause Indiana. She says their proposals are about improving the state's abysmal voter participation.
6: We've ranked 50th for voter turnout twice and never gotten out of the bottom third for all states for voter participation.
5: Vaughn says their group plans to ask Secretary of State candidates which of the proposals they will support if elected. The group does not endorse any of the candidates.
1: So, Laura, can we expect that Secretary of State candidates in Indiana would sign on to a proposal of this type?
2: You know, I don't know that, but I will plug the Indiana Debate Commission has a debate for the Secretary of State. Yes, that's on October 7th, and we solicit questions from voters, so people could submit that one. I will say there are 9 states that have closed primaries. There's 8 that have semi-closed primaries. We could join those 17 states. I know that's one of the big concerns is if we go to a closed primary system. But I think part of doing that is the question of the voter turnout piece. Mm. And the Bipartisan Policy Center suggests about 5% of nonpartisan independent voters participate when you have open primaries. Mm-hmm. They're not otherwise involved. We have an entrenched two-party system. Mm-hmm. I think if you look at primaries as the party selecting their candidates, then maybe a closed primary ideologically fits that perspective. But having the open primaries right now for many voters in Indiana is the only opportunity they have to have a say in a competitive election. So many of the general elections just genuinely are not competitive. So switching into something like that would be really interesting to see. I also believe the late State Senator Jack Sandlin had introduced legislation on switching to closed primaries. It didn't gain a lot of traction. I don't know in this legislative session if there's an appetite for it, but it's really the legislators that would be making some of these decisions that are proposed.
1: I mean, that is, we've heard a lot of calls, you know, since redistricting, since what happened in recent May primaries about this closed primaries, which is one piece of the Voter Bill of Rights that we, that they would like to see, you know, not happen. What do you think the impact would be? I mean, like you mentioned, we already have one of the worst voter turnout rates in Indiana.
0: Yeah, it's. I don't even think it's even nonpartisan voter. It's mm-hmm. new voters too. People who are interested in getting into. Anytime you make it more restrictive or less access, less people are going to participate. That's just part of, you know, that's been studied and seen. And so I think that's something that we have to look at is if you close it, less people are going to participate, less people are going to have a say, and what's the consequence of that, you know? So I think that is really telling that if, you know, if people want to close it because they want to keep it internal or they feel like it should be, you know, within a party to decide, right. That's an option. But like it, like I said, it's going to, I think you're going to see even the numbers become a little less.
1: Well, we've heard, you know, from this is an extremely interesting Secretary of State race that we're having in Indiana this year. And we've heard from, you know, candidates that are interested in doing a voter bill of rights, some of these mm-hmm. measures that have been proposed, you know, same day registration, right. No guns at the polls, like these types of things, you know, with this race in mind, we could possibly make some changes to improve voter.
3: Well, we possibly could. I mean, I think if Bo Bai or I think if anybody other than the Republican nominee wins, whether it, hopefully it'll be Bo Bai or, you know, even if you see Greg Ballard on the independent side, I think that the legislature will move to make that an appointed seat immediately. Mm. I think that'll be one of the very first things they do, just like what they did with Superintendent of Public Instruction.
4: They tried with the Lieutenant Governor's office.
3: They tried with Lieutenant Governor's,
4: little,
3: true. Yeah,
4: that, little effort in there.
3: Yeah, that's very true. But, I mean, we do. We have some of the worst turnout. I think 2014 was the worst turnout on record here. And the whole primary conversation to me is sort of silly because you do have a closed primary and that's your party convention. Mm-hmm. And the other part on that too is that when you have gerrymandered districts mm-hmm. in the way that they are, and they are so gerrymandered in some of these parts mm-hmm. of the state, you don't get the best candidate when you are in the primary process. You just don't, because you're going to get more extreme people, and so on all sides. And so I think that from a purely policy standpoint, you know, good government is good politics, or good politics is good government. This is a conversation that drives me crazy. We should be encouraging more people to vote, and that is, I think, there's a lot of people who don't.
1: Well, are some of these ideas, you know, plausible, and should we, you know, focusing on the Secretary of State office and voter rights, I mean, make this more of a focus for these candidates and for the office?
4: Yeah, that the kind of the platform that they proposed, it kind of hits all three sides of it. Like, you know, I don't think Bo Bai would appoint it because I don't think he wants to be the guy leading a, you know, an independent commission mm-hmm. for gerrymandering, just because in any state, if you're the minority, you're going to be advocating for the independent. It's not a Republican Democrat thing. It's who's in the
3: might
4: minority.
3: Be advocating for independent redistricting here pretty soon.
4: Maybe on the congressional level. We'll see. And then you got the close primary. Obviously, you know, Max Engeling's not going to sign on to that one because they're advocating for open. So I'm not sure if anybody's going to sign on to that platform in particular. They kind of hit a wide swath of issues. Mm-hmm. But yeah, going back to the close primary thing, you know, a lot of people like to say when it comes to voter ID laws, you know, you're suppressing the right to vote. I have a hard time subscribing to that. I think just show your ID like you do at, you know, the bar or something like that is kind of a similar thing. But when it comes to close primaries, you literally are saying, and there's an increasing trend of people in the country further identifying as independent, right? And I think the latest numbers in Indiana shows around 35%, 40% of people either identify lean left, lean right, but not necessarily with a party. Mm. Closed primary quite literally shuts those people out, saying you're not allowed to have an opinion in the primary process. So when it comes to voter turnout, trying to get more people on the ballot that will increase voter turnout, mm-hmm. having further say, I think that probably goes in the opposite way that they'd want to go.
1: We do want to get to our last issue. A recent sweep of U.S. Immigration and Customs Enforcement resulted in the arrest of 426 individuals in Indiana. Caroline Beck reports on what ICE calls Operation Safe Community Indiana, primarily targeting Indianapolis.
7: ICE activity shot up in the Indianapolis metropolitan area beginning the week of August 30th. Videos made the rounds on social media depicting ICE agents making stops and arrests. The increased ICE activity also impacted local schools serving higher populations of mixed status students. One Westside school, which asked not to be named due to safety concerns, told WFYI there was a decrease in attendance during the increased ICE presence. According to an online statement from ICE, the five-day stint was similar to those in other major metropolitan areas.
1: So, Sam, ICE has said that they're working with local and state officials, but we did hear from many representatives that they had no awareness of this activity before.
0: Yeah, I mean, working with is a very broad term, so that could just be not obstructing enforcement. Mm-hmm. You know, there's a lot that it could be. It could just be, you know, then it could be actually partnering in a sweep or whatever enforcement they were doing in that community. I think the big thing, too, is we're seeing, you know, this is a large number of arrests that were made. I think the big questions are, what were the arrests and, like, how many of them actually have a criminal record? And then, two, in the criminal record, how many are actually violent? Because I think that's the big thing, too, is this whole argument in the immigration conversation
1: about the percentage. Well, that's Indiana Week in Review for this week. Our panel has been Democrat Laura Beck, Republican Chris Mitchum, Laura Merrifield Wilson, political science professor at University of Indianapolis, and Samantha Horton, reporter and newscaster at WFYI. 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
4: I'm Windsor Johnston with these headlines. President Trump will travel to the United Nations next week. He's expected to meet with the acting president of Venezuela. It will be their first face-to-face meeting since the U.S. removed Nicolas Maduro from power. The White House has not disclosed what the two leaders will discuss. The president says he's banning CNN, MS Now, and Politico from the White House. He's accusing the news organizations of spreading what he calls fake news. The scope of the restrictions remains unclear. The price of diesel has reached another record high. The average price for a gallon is $6.49. According to AAA, that's up about a dollar from a month ago. I'm Windsor Johnston, NPR News in Washington.

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4: I'm Windsor Johnston with these headlines. The U.S., Denmark, and Greenland have reached a deal expanding the American military presence on the island. President Trump says it bars adversaries from establishing bases or making sensitive investments without U.S. approval. Thousands of demonstrators protested outside of the adversaries from establishing bases or making sensitive investments without U.S. approval. Thousands of demonstrators

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4: I'm Windsor Johnston with these headlines. The United States, Denmark, and Greenland have reached a deal expanding the American military presence on the Arctic island. It's expected to be signed at the United Nations next week, then submitted to lawmakers in Denmark and Greenland for approval. Media organizations banned from the White House are condemning the decision as unconstitutional. President Trump barred CNN, MS Now, and Politico, accusing them of spreading what he calls fake news. An MS Now reporter says they were denied entry this morning. Germany's world-famous Oktoberfest is underway in Munich. Organizers expect about 6 million visitors during the 16-day festival, which runs through October 4th. I'm Windsor Johnston, NPR News in Washington.
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0: Grant, we've all heard the expression, don't mess with Texas, right? You see it on bumper stickers and belt buckles or political speeches. You hear it all the time, right?
1: Mm-hmm. Yeah, even now, for a long time, right?
0: Yeah, and it's easy to assume that it's some kind of tough guy catchphrase. But you mentioned that it's been around for a long time, and the fact is that it's been around for more than 40 years, and it started out as a slogan to get people to stop littering. Because back in the 1980s, the Texas Department of Transportation was trying to stop roadside littering, which was costing taxpayers something like $20 million a year to clean up. And so they started this campaign called Don't Mess with Texas. And supposedly within 5 years, they'd reduced litter on the highways by 72%. And I learned this from the new book, Phrased and Confused, The Curious Meaning of Timeless Quotations. It's by Ellie Bernstein.
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0: From PRX, this is the Moth Radio Hour. I'm Meg Bowles, and in this show, we take to the stage at America's Got Talent, go on a mission with a former CIA operative, and stand with a clergy member as he prepares for one of the hardest eulogies of his career. Our first story comes from Brentley Hilbren. He told it in Austin, Texas, where we partnered with the Paramount Theater. Here's Brentley, live at the Moth.
1: About a year before I was born, my infant brother Brian passed away of what they used to call crib death. And in the Jewish religion, you often take the first letter of the dead person's name, so I was named after him. And I always felt like I had two lives to live. I put this enormous pressure on myself to succeed, because to fail meant I failed not just for one life, but for two. And in spite of my best intentions, failure just seemed to follow me around. I failed at so many first dates. I wasn't particularly great in school, and then I pursued a career in acting, which is just a series of failures. And I got married in my early 20s, and when my marriage ended up failing, I was at the lowest point I had ever been at. I felt I let down my wife and my kids and the big brother that I never knew. Now, I'm a classic, sensitive artist type, so I really tried to write appropriately mopey songs to meet the moment, but my sarcasm always got in the way. And so one day, it just manifested itself as a Facebook post that simply said, "I'm gonna start an emo puppet band called Fragile Rock." Within minutes, I started getting notification after notification. People wanted in. Now keep in mind, this project did not exist, but here were respected people in the Austin creative community that wanted to be a part of it. And the first person to respond was a guitarist that said, "I'll be in that band." And then within the comments, the band fleshes out with bass and drums, and an old friend volunteered to make puppets. And then by the end of the post, I was in fact in an emo puppet band called Fragile Rock. So I started to research, like, what do these characters look like? And we came up with the, like, tortured lead singer, Milo-esque, with the bangs and the eyeliner and the good-natured guitarist that's always auditioning and the Kim Gordon-inspired cool of the bassist. And we made a video for a song called "I Am Sad and So Am I." And started playing around town and getting some notoriety. And soon, we were asked to play at South by Southwest. Right before the festival, some nerdcore sites like Nerdist and Boing Boing started picking up stories about us, and buzz began to grow, and even NPR ran a piece about us, and that led NPR's Bob Boylan to come to our show and offer us a Tiny Desk concert on the spot. A Tiny Desk concert for an emo puppet band. And it hit me, is this what I'm gonna be known for? Like, all those years of serious works produced nothing. Like, I can't be known for my searing portrayal of Laertes in Hamlet, or like a pretentious one-person show where I play Lenny Bruce meeting Salvador Dali in heaven. No. An emo puppet band was the thing. And I felt like I was failing at success. Not long after, I got a message on Facebook that said, "Hey Brentley, I'm a senior producer at America's Got Talent, and we would love Fragile Rock to audition for us." And I'm like, we have performed in front of 100 to 300 people, but this is freaking ABC, and they have 10 million viewers per season. I mean, this is the thing that's gonna put us on the national map. There's one catch. We had to mask everything but the puppets. And that's not what we did. We It's a very strings and all kind of project. Fragile Rock, you see the band, you see the puppets, the puppeteers, you know, it's very Brechtian, which is my attempt at pretension creeping out again. But we figure, what's a little change when TV comes a calling? So we figured it out, and then we load up in a van, we head to Dallas for the audition, and they have us at the Fairmont Hotel, which is pretty posh. And when you audition for one of these shows, they put you in this room with like every kind of auditioning act imaginable. It is a total carny hellscape. I am overwhelmed and I am exhilarated. And we audition and I'm crouched down and my arm is outstretched and I am not a trained puppeteer. And this position over time hurts like hell. But we auditioned, we keep getting called back, and then a couple days later, I received a two-word text, "You're in." We were going to America's Got Talent. Within a week, we are flying out to LA on AGT's dime, three musicians, seven puppets, puppeteers, a coven of significant others. And when we get there, the producers start oozing with these confidence-building questions like when you win the contest, not if, but when you win this, what are you going to do with the $1 million? And suddenly, this thing that like I never knew I wanted became the most important thing in the world. And I was certain we were going to win. So we're behind the curtain, ready to go on. The band is 25 to 30 feet away. We're usually right next to them. I can't see or hear them. A problem. And I'm giddy. And I'm nervous. And I'm a little bit frantic. And I'm crouched down. We have these TV monitors to kind of see what our puppets look like. And I can hear the rumblings of 5,000 people in the audience. And then I hear Simon Cowell say something to one of the celebrity judges. And on that night, we had Mel B, Scary Spice, Howie Mandel, Canadian, and my childhood comedy hero. I had all his records. We had Heidi Klum, supermodel, and of course, the infamous Simon Cowell. And I noticed our mics aren't quite working properly, and my stomach drops like I'm on a roller coaster, and I feel claustrophobic for the first time, cramped down behind a partition. But the curtain rises, the band starts playing, and we start singing. And it would have been great if we had played and sang at the same time. That first buzzer, came in hard and fast. And I can't see it, but I know there's a big red X in front of one of the judges, and I'm like praying it's not Howie Mandel. We stumble on for a few more seconds, and that second buzzer comes like lightning. And that's when the boos start. First, a confident group by the judges, and it grows by the thousands. We stumble on like a wounded gazelle, and finally, that third buzzer comes and puts us out of our misery. It is over before it began. And I just wanted to slink off stage and head back to Austin, but oh no, I forgot how these shows work. You see, even after the mercy killing comes, the feedback. Now, keep in mind, these are just our puppets that they're going to be talking to. We are still crouched down, mortified. The first person to speak was Mel B. She said, "This is just too mean. I don't like mean." And I'm like, holy shit, I am too mean for Scary Spice. The second to talk was Howie Mandel, and he said, This project is totally without merit. Whoever came up with it should be embarrassed and ashamed. And I'm like, oh, Howie, it was me. It me. That one hurt. Now, I don't remember what Heidi Klum said, but up next was Simon Cowell. And I try to preempt this nightmare by having my puppet say something like, hey, Simon, I'm just like you. We're like misunderstood geniuses that everybody hates. Nothing. Crickets. In fact, he seemed to inhale my comment like the sea sucks in the tide before a tsunami hits. And then he said, and I will never, ever forget this. He said, if I were a dead toddler, then maybe I would enjoy this terrible thing. And I think to myself, Jesus Christ, that's the meanest thing anyone has ever said to me. But I didn't think it. I said it out loud. Into the microphone. Completely breaking character. It was a natural reaction to the worst thing anyone has ever said to me. And we were then invited to rise so we could take it all in with our human eyes, where I got to see the stone, angry faces of celebrity judges at the scorn and rejection of 5,000 pissed off people. And when we got off stage, a producer clarified that what Simon actually said was deaf toddler, not dead, but it hardly made it better. Oh, here's the kicker. The show was so bad, such an epic fail, they didn't even air it. Right? Here's a show built on people failing, and we didn't make the cut. I failed at failing. When I got back to Austin, though, a realization hit me. When you are in an emo puppet band built on the foundation of divorce, failure is kind of baked into the project, you know? So we leaned into it. And we started putting the judges' quotes on our promotional materials. Fragile rock, totally without merit. Fragile rock, the embarrassed and ashamed tour. You know, I put myself out there on a national stage, and it could not have gone worse. But I put myself out there, you know? And I think that's the thing that people regret. Not going for it. Not trying. I think anyone here worth their bones will tell you that the road to success is paved with many, many failures. And I had a brother named Brian who never had the chance to fail. But I think we can all agree that I have proudly done enough for both of us. Thank you.
0: Brintley Hillbrin is a writer and performer based in Austin, Texas. When he's not touring with Fragile Rock, he works as a high school drama teacher, helping grow the next generation of creators. 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
3: 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I'm Meg Bowles. 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
2: So I was standing in a hallway outside of the Oval Office in Washington, D.C. I was standing there with six men I didn't know. I was chief of disguise at the time at the CIA, and I was wearing a disguise, but they had no idea. It was slow because the meeting in the Oval was going long. We were going to go in and brief President George H.W. Bush, and we were kind of stuck for a few minutes. Then finally the doors opened and we went in, and the president is sitting in the Oval Office behind the Resolute desk with these wonderful windows behind him. He's backlit. And there was a semicircle of chairs in front of that desk. There were six chairs. And I went to the one that I already knew where to be. I had to step very carefully across the presidential seal in the carpeting, and I didn't want to step on it. Took my seat, everybody else took their seat, and I went first. This was the president's morning briefing. I was going to give the first speak, and then I was going to be the first one to leave. I was wearing the first animated full face mask that my disguise office had produced, and I was going to brief the president wearing it, and he had no idea. I took him pictures of himself when he had been head of CIA. Oh, he had a mustache, he had some different glasses. It was a small disguise. I said, "We've gotten much better since you left." He said, like what? I said, I'm gonna take it off and show you. He said, wait, not yet. And he said, okay, take it off. And I did the Tom Cruise peel way before Tom Cruise did it. And I had the mask up in my hand, up in the air. The hair is still attached. It's a face and it's hair. The men in the semicircle, some had been listening, some had not. John Sununu, who was next to me, had not been listening. And he let out, I don't know if I would call it a shriek or a squeal. He was startled. And next to him was Bob Gates, who had also been with CIA, and he just smiled. And on the far end was Brent Scowcroft, who was kind of scowling at me, holding my head up in the air. There was a White House photographer in the room, and she was going around taking pictures. It was a moment. This was something we'd worked on for 10 years, and we were very proud of. So first one to brief, I was then the first one to leave. I went out to the outer office where the president's dog, Millie, had just had puppies, and I was actually on the floor playing with the puppies when the photographer came out and said, "What did you just do?" Now, I know she took the pictures because I could hear the shutters clicking, and I said, "I can't talk about it. It's classified." I was in CIA's office that resembled Q in the James Bond movies. We made all the toys for James. We made all the audio bugs, all the disguises, secret whitey, concealment devices. We didn't think a lot of James. He wasn't technical, but we made him whatever toys he thought he needed, and we were more than happy to provide them. So that in this office of Q, I was one of the very few women that was working my way through it. I started out in clandestine photography. I had been a photographer when I joined the CIA, an amateur, and I was now teaching foreign agents around the world and how to use our cameras to collect intelligence for the United States government. Now you think camera, but you don't know what I'm talking about. My cameras would fit in a lipstick, a cigarette lighter, a key fob, a fountain pen. You could put it in a button behind your, you could put them anywhere. And so I'm training all of these agents in how to use those cameras, how to be safe, how to get the information back to us. It was an interesting place to begin. Because I was in the CIA and undercover, everything I did, every trip I took, every operation I took part in, I was typically using false documents, false name, and false look. I was wearing disguise everywhere I went. The foreign agents that I was training, they all knew me as Jane from Washington. That was my cover name. It was not very exciting, but it worked really well. There was a lot of obfuscation. There was a lot of problems with neighbors and good friends who had no idea where I worked or what I did. And so I told a good number of lies to them to try and cover the constant travel that I was undertaking. It was a bad method of keeping your old friends, but I made a lot of new ones. And eventually, I moved on to disguise. Disguise was a fascinating new field that I wanted to be in. I went to Hollywood and got involved with the areas of deception, illusion, and magic behind the scenes in L.A. So we were playing both sides of the game. We could provide almost anything that our case officers needed to do their jobs. Always undercover, always with false documents, always with disguise. The whole point was never to be seen. You wanted to be invisible. Being seen could get you killed, or the foreigners that you were working with. This was a dangerous, dangerous game. So I was visiting a CIA station in the subcontinent. I was there to do a routine photo assignment, and the chief of station said, "We have an emergency. I've been contacted by a terrorist who I met once before when he was in some real trouble, and he's in trouble, this terrorist. He's being sought by his own terrorist organization is chasing him. Interpol is chasing him. The security service of the country that we are in right now is chasing him. This man is desperate. He is dangerous. And he's telling me that he knows of a plan to bring down an American commercial jet. I have to meet this man. If there's information, I have to get this information." So suddenly we go into high gear. He said, "I'm not going to meet him in true face. I need a disguise." I sent some people out to buy him a shalwar kameez, which is the local costume of the city that we were in. I colored his hair black. I gave him horn-rimmed glasses, a little bit of makeup on his too pale skin. I gave him a big cigar and a file. And I said, "The meeting's in that hotel. You walk in the lobby like you own the place. I mean, with authority. Just go in there." Ahead of him, six CIA officers, I was one. We went ahead of him to set up around the lobby. He said, I'm scared to death of this guy, and I'm not going in there alone. I want eyes on what's happening. So we went ahead. We set up all around the lobby. Somebody was at the bar. Somebody was reading a newspaper. And I went in and I saw a rug shop at the back of the lobby with three walls of glass. And I thought, perfect, it's a glass box. I will park myself in there. I can see the lobby. I start looking at rugs. The man starts serving me tea. I'm counting knots. I'm looking at the lobby. I glanced up to my right, and to my right, across a hallway, through a glass wall, and then through another glass wall, in the newsstand, is the terrorist. The terrorist was a little man. He was about 5'4", wearing his shalwar kameez, and he was staring straight at me. I'm kneeling on the floor. He's in the newsstand, and he's staring at me. It was like a laser. He had the most penetrating look, and he just held my gaze. You're not supposed to make eye connection in a scenario like this. Eye connection is recognition. It's personal. You don't ever do that. But I was frozen, as it turned out. I couldn't break it. And he wanted me to know that he knew. He wanted me to know that I was seen, that he saw me. I haven't mentioned that he was flanked by two really big, what would you call them? They weren't soldiers. They were Pashtuns, I think. And they had Kalashnikovs, long guns. Imagine a Hyatt hotel lobby with a little man in a shalwar kameez and two guards with long guns. No one in that hotel was walking up to this man and saying, excuse me, sir, could you put the guns down? Everyone was scared of this guy. He's looking at me. I'm frozen. And all I could think was, this is it. They will possibly kill me. It will mean nothing to them. And I found myself hoping that if they killed me, that I would be made a star in the CIA's lobby. We have a whole wall. We have a wall of stars, and every star represents a CIA officer that's been killed overseas, usually undercover, in the line of duty, in a foreign country. And I thought, oh my God, that's how you end up on the wall. I briefly wondered what my insurance company would say, learning that I had been killed in alias. I wasn't sure, you know, in a false name. I wasn't sure how that would work. But that was a brief moment. I was scared to death. I almost couldn't breathe. My heart was racing. My pulse was pounding. I was cold, but I had sweat running down my back. My heart was in my ears. I had never been that close to that kind of evil, and it simply was stunning. And while I sat there frozen, he broke that look, turned on his heels with his guards, and walked out into the lobby. And I watched him go, and I thought, this is what luck looks like. If you ever think you're lucky, that was the day that I thought I was lucky. Doing the kind of work that I did cost me a lot of things. It cost me a lot of friends. None of my neighbors, none of my friends back then knew what I did, where I was, who I worked for. It's probably one of the reasons that a lot of people at the CIA, we marry each other. We know who we can trust, and they're the people inside that building with us. Over the years, I changed. When I first came to CIA, I was a young female officer looking for a job, something worth doing, something that would make a difference. Over time, the job, the work changed me entirely. I discovered that my ambition receded and that my need for recognition disappeared. I discovered that invisibility actually suited me. I traveled all over the world. I came back to the States and eventually was promoted to Deputy Chief of Disguise and then to Chief of Disguise, where my duties included managing a worldwide staff that was rather difficult to manage. And I enjoyed the work very much. After I retired, I hung a picture in my library, rather discreetly, a picture of that moment in the White House, in the Oval Office. And what you see in the picture is the semicircle, the group of men, the woman talking to the president. And before the masks that I was wearing, before those masks were declassified, people would stop in and they'd look at that picture and they'd say, who's that? Who is it? Did you know her? Who's that woman in that picture? Was that a friend? And I would say, well, yes, thank you. I knew her very well. I knew her very, very well. We were really, really close. Thank you.

0: Jonna Mendez worked at the CIA for 27 years and retired as chief of the disguise division. For those 27 years, she lived her life undercover with the recurring fear that she would die and no one would know who she really was. And the people she loved wouldn't know what happened to her. She would just disappear. She said her most interesting work happened when she was in Moscow, where she developed masks that could basically make a twin for a CIA officer. For instance, an officer would be under surveillance by the Russians, and they might walk into a store and the Russian surveillance team wouldn't follow them in, but rather wait for them to exit. And when the officer who was in the twin disguise would exit the store, the surveillance would follow them instead, leaving the other officer free to get on with their important work. She said her work in Russia was her favorite, maybe because it was her most difficult. Lives were really on the line. And for officers, disguises were like body armor. Since retiring, Jonna does a lot of speaking engagements, and at one such event at the Spy Museum in Washington, D.C., a former officer came up to her and asked if she remembered him, because he remembered her. He'd come to her spy lab for a disguise, and he told her that he always hoped their paths would cross again, so he could tell her thank you, because the disguise she made for him saved his life. Jonna Mendez is the author of a memoir entitled In True Face and is currently working on a novel inspired by true events from her days in the CIA. You can see pictures of Jonna and find out more about her on our website, themoth.org. And while you're there, why not pitch us your story? 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The best pitches are developed for Moth shows all around the world. 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
1: From PRX, this is the Moth Radio Hour. I'm Meg Bowles. Our final story comes from Esau McCauley. He told it live on stage in Canada, where we were presented by the Toronto International Festival of Authors. 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
2: My first name, Esau, is not one that you hear very often. In fact, I've never met anybody in person who shares my name, apart from my father, who named me after himself. We got our name from my grandfather, who was a Baptist minister. And he got this idea in his head that he wanted to give his son a biblical name. But there's a problem. He couldn't read. And so he decides he wants to let the Lord choose the name. And so he goes and he grabs a large Bible and he points his finger at the word. Now, my family had one of those old King James Bibles, and I've always thought my name could have been like thou or wither. But it lands on the word Esau, I kid you not, probably from a line from the book of Malachi that says, Jacob have I loved, Esau have I hated. But my grandfather gives that name to my father, who in turn gives it to me. Now, for those of you who don't know, Esau is the older brother of Jacob. There's probably tons of Jacobs here living their best lives because Jacob is the hero of the story in the Bible who goes on to have a great future. Esau, by contrast, is the unchosen, the one whom nobody wants. He actually trades his future inheritance for a pot of stew. Growing up, the kids in my church used to make fun of me and they would say to me, why are you named after the loser in the Bible? I used to have this fear that I was going to make some big mistake that was going to cause everything to unravel, kind of like the biblical Esau, kind of like my father. My earliest memories of my dad, the guy who shares my name, was of his addiction to drugs. I remember when I was about 9 or 10 years old, he came home one night and he was high on something, and I heard him screaming, and so I slid into the bottom of my Transformer sleeping bag. It glowed in the dark. Optimus Prime was in the center, and Optimus Prime was the one who protected the innocent. But that night, Optimus had failed. And I heard this crash outside of my room, and I was so worried about my sisters and my brother and my mom, I got out of the sleeping bag and went into the hallway. My father had punched a hole in the wall. My mom was on the other side of the locked bedroom door yelling our shared name, Esau, Esau, get out of here before the police come. And at that familiar feeling in the pit of my stomach, would the police arrive before things got too bad? And they did, and they took him to jail. And that was kind of my childhood. My father was in and out of jail. But over time, the addiction switched from something violent to something much more depressing, like this diminished man, a husk of a man who was just looking for his next high. And as a result, I grew up without him. He promised to come to my high school graduation, and he didn't show up. He also missed my college graduation and my wedding and the birth of my 4 children. My wife gave birth to them. I was just there. Okay. Nonetheless, I managed to make something of a life for myself. And despite the name Esau, the unchosen, I actually became a clergy person. Maybe because in the absence of my father, it was the church that was there for me as a source of hope or joy, maybe even the presence of God. I want to give that to other people. Eventually, my father did manage to get clean around the time that my older sister was getting married. And despite the fact that he missed my wedding, he showed up for hers. And people who know addicts know that addicts are rarely one thing. They're not just the person who's addicted. They can also be funny and charming and quick-witted, the person who everybody loves. And it was that version of my father who showed up that day. And everybody was having a good time. I remember we were taking photos, and the different groups were coming in and out to meet with the bride and the groom. And me and my father, we were waiting our turn. We found ourselves sitting next to one another for the first time in years. And so I turned to him. I wasn't angry anymore. The anger had long ago shifted to curiosity. And I said to him, Dad, why did you leave us? Why not have this all the time? And he looked at me like it was a question that he knew he was eventually going to have to answer. And he said to me, Son, I don't rightly know. no revelation.

0: No grand special moment. But after that, we tried to stay in contact. We called each other on our birthdays. I called him on Father's Day, and we said, I said, I love you, Dad. And he said, I love you, son. Not because we felt close to one another, because that's what you said when you were a family. My family and I moved to Rochester, and my father got a job driving a truck. And he was going to Buffalo. It was about an hour and a half away. And he said, I'm going to stop by and see you all on the way back. And for the first time in my life, he kept the promise. This huge 18-wheeler came rumbling down the road. It scandalized my fancy neighborhood I was living in. And in those neighborhoods, you can only have an 18-wheeler if you're coming in or if you're moving out. You can't visit an 18-wheeler. But the 18-wheeler stopped in front of my house. And I stood there in the doorway. And my four children saw the truck, and they were amazed by it. And they ran past me to the truck. And they climbed to the inside, and they were shocked by the idea that you could drive a truck and sleep in the back. There was a bed right there, and they had the time of their lives. They honked the horn, and it was just some kids playing with their grandfather. And it was just so ordinary, I could cry. A few weeks after that visit, I got a call in the middle of the night. It was my sister, Latasha, my older sister. She was weeping. She told me that my father had had a heart attack while driving the truck in California, and his 18-wheeler had veered off one overpass down to the other, and he had died on impact. And I sat there, listening to my sister weep, not knowing what to do. The next morning, I got a call from my mother, and she told me that my siblings and her had been having a conversation. And they decided they wanted me, the clergy person, to deliver the eulogy. Now, for those of you who don't know, clergy have a particular job in eulogies. We have to tell the truth. They have to put their story of the person in the context of the wider purposes of God. We normally sit down with the friends and the family, and we say to them, tell me about the person who has passed away. Help me understand their story. I would have to do that with my father, someone I barely knew. I'd sit down with my mom, my sisters, my brother, my aunts, and my uncles. I did the work. I did my job. I sat down, and my uncle told me this story. He told me in 1957, their father, Gus, the one who named us, Esau, he came home one day, and it was cold, and so he lit a fire in the fireplace. And that fire quickly got out of control, and it shot up the wall. And on the other side, where the fire was burning the brightest, were twin boys who were asleep in their bedroom. And despite my grandfather's valiant attempts, he couldn't get in to save them. And he was forced to flee with the rest of his family while the two boys burned to death inside. My father was born a few years after those flames, almost a replacement child. But there was a problem. Any mistake that he made was cast against what those boys would have been. They were smart, they were charming, they were funny, they were the future of the family. My father, Esau, was cold, aloof, and a failure. He was, for most of his life, actually Esau, the unchosen, the one no one wanted. I sat down at the dinner table with my uncle, and he told me about the last time they spoke with their father before he passed away. And my grandfather said to my dad, you're only ever going to cause your mom pain. Then he passed away. The day that my father died, he called my mom. He had been attempting to win her back over the years to zero success. And he said, baby, I'm going to win you back. And my mom says, I don't got time for this. I'm going into a movie. And my father strangely turned somber. And he said, all I can do is pray. And he died 10 minutes later. The eulogy took place at the church where I grew up, where me and my mom and my siblings attended most every Sunday, usually without my dad. But that Sunday, we're actually all together. I stood in the pulpit, my father was in the casket, my family was weeping in the pews. But I stood up and I did my job. I told the story. I told about the ways in which his addiction shaped the early years of my life and how it harmed me, and it took me a long time to find forgiveness. but also told them about the wrongs done to him as a child, and that sometimes monsters aren't born, they're created. But also told them about his getting clean later in life, and the fact that he apologized to me and my mom and my siblings for the things he had done wrong, and how he kept thinking that everything was going to turn out all right at the end, that he was on his way home to his family. But he ran out of time. He ran out of road. Sometimes we don't get the fairy tale endings that we might like, but our wanderings are instructive in their own right. I finished the eulogy and I sat down, not knowing whether or not I had failed or succeeded. But my father's story and our relationship had been something I had been drawn to my whole life, running it over and over in my head, trying to make sense of it. And I think during that eulogy, I found a sense of an ending, some empathy for him and some peace for myself. I have two boys, and I named them Luke and Peter. I wanted normal names, no drama. But you know what? I have read the story of Esau and Jacob probably more than anybody who walks this earth. And while it is true that Esau makes tons of mistakes and that he does cause a lot of trauma. But it is also true that in the story, Esau was manipulated by his brother Jacob. And as a result of that manipulation, Esau threatens to murder his brother, leading to over a decade of estrangement. But when they finally meet, Esau doesn't take revenge. He runs to his brother, throws his arms around him, hugs him, and kisses him. Esau finds his way to forgiveness in the end. The people were wrong. Esau was not a failure. Neither was my dad. And if I could do it all over again, I would probably name one of my sons Esau the Third. Thank you.
1: Esau McCauley is the pastor of a church in Naperville, Illinois. He's also a contributing opinion writer for the New York Times and a professor at Wheaton College in Illinois. He's the author of a memoir entitled How Far to the Promised Land and a children's book entitled God's Colorful Kingdom Storybook Bible. Esau said that despite the fact that he chose to end the Esau tradition by naming his son Luke, his son has repeatedly said that he plans to name his son after his father. So maybe one day there will be an Esau Daniel McCauley III. You can find out more about Esau and his podcast for Holy Post Media on our website, themoth.org. 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Find a show near you and come out and tell a story. That's it for this episode of the Moth Radio Hour. Thanks again to all the storytellers in this hour, and thanks to you for listening. We hope you'll join us again next time.

episode of The Moth Radio Hour was produced by me, Jay Allison, and Meg Bowles, who also hosted and directed the stories in the show. Co-producer is Vicky Merrick, associate producer Emily Couch. The Moth's leadership team includes Christina Norman, Marina Cluche, Sarah Austin Jeunesse, Jennifer Hickson, Jordan Cardinale, Caledonia Cairns, Kate Teller, Suzanne Rust, Sarah Jane Johnson, and Patricia Urania. Special thanks to Hani Yakan, Roland Gulliver, and all the folks at the Toronto International Festival of Authors. Moth stories are true as remembered and affirmed by the storytellers. 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
3: I'm Kyle Long, and you're listening to Cultural Manifesto. Up first, on this week's show, I'll preview this year's Indie Jazz Fest. This year's Indie Jazz Fest brings together important names in jazz and funk with a strong lineup of Indianapolis musicians. The festival runs from September 22nd through the 26th, with highlights including tributes to Miles Davis and John Coltrane, a Latin jazz performance by Tito Puente Jr. and Nestor Torres, and a grand finale featuring Sheila E., Mono Neon, Carl Denson, Charlie Hunter, and many leading voices from the Indianapolis jazz scene. Coming up, I'll share my conversations with percussionist Sheila E. and drummer Nikki Glaspy of The Nth Power, best known for her work with Beyoncé, Chaka Khan, Maceo Parker, and Dumpsta Funk.
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5: 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I will laugh more than I cry. I did a whole lot of crying. So I have a whole lot of laughing to do.
3: But first, let's listen back to my 2023 conversation with Sheila E. She'll be headlining this year's Indie Jazz Fest on September 26th at Opdy Park. Some music fans might be surprised to hear that Sheila E. is a featured performer at this year's Indie Jazz Fest. She's best known for her 80s pop hits, including Glamorous Life, written and co-produced by Prince. But Sheila has an extensive history as a jazz musician and Latin percussionist. She grew up in a musical West Coast family. Her father and uncles had significant careers in music, and by the age of 20, Sheila had recorded with major jazz icons. We discussed her roots in jazz and Latin music during a recent conversation. Tell me about your life growing up and what role music had in your life and your family's lives.
6: My dad's brothers definitely played. The first time I performed with my dad at 5 years old, my dad, his brother Coke, and his brother Phil were in the band, and they were called the Escovedo Brothers. So, growing up in a musical family, my other uncles play as well, and then I have a lot of cousins that play. It's an extremely loud house.

0: your dad, your uncle were deeply immersed in Afro-Cuban, Latin music, and I've heard that Tito Puente was sort of a godfather to you. Is that right? And what sort of role did he have in your early life?
1: Oh, yeah, for sure, yeah. Tito was my godfather. Tito would come to the Bay Area. He would bring his band, and then sometimes they would be in the house jamming and things like that, and he took us under his wings and really allowed us to be able to perform with not just his band, but with other Latin artists outside of, you know, the strict way of performing Latin music.

0: on that subject, traditional Latin Afro-Cuban music, it seems to me like you are really a pioneer as a Latin percussionist. You know, in the traditions of Afro-Cuban culture, Santeria, you know, for a long time, women were discouraged from playing the bata drum. Did you have many women role models in the world of Latin percussion?
1: The only person that I saw playing at an early age was my mom, because she played a little bit of percussion, and she would sing and dance, and she also played piano. So I was used to hearing her playing, and growing up in the Bay Area, there were so many women, especially in Berkeley. We would have these drum circles, and we would all get together, a lot of the local percussion players, and they would say, hey, we're meeting at the park on Saturday or Wednesday night or whatever. And people would just show up with their instruments, whatever you had, you would play.
0: It feels like you almost have dual identities as a musician. You know, you have this career as a huge pop artist, and then you have this history, extensive history, in jazz music. I mean, by the time you were a teenager in your early 20s, you were playing with icons of jazz, Billy Cobham, Bobby Humphrey, George Duke, Herbie Hancock. I mean, on and on and on. I could keep going. How did you, at such a young age, get on that level where these musicians like Herbie Hancock were taking you seriously?
1: Yeah, I had no idea. It was pretty natural at that point, which is why they hired me. Again, just watching my dad play it and him being my teacher. And then, you know, started sitting in with other people. And then Billy Cobham came along and produced our first album. And then being around Billy was insane. And that's how I met George Duke. And it just kept going on.
0: You issued, as I mentioned, your debut solo album, Glamorous Life, in 1984. You know, you became a massive star after this record comes out. Was that an easy transition for you to go from the session musician, the side player, to the star of the show?
1: It definitely came natural because we grew up in an environment with our family to most of the time be the entertainment for the family festivities. So it was always us, you know, pretending to be the Temptations or the Jackson 5 or James Brown, Stevie Wonder, and then, you know, listening to all the great music that comes from the Bay Area.
0: And your most recent albums reflect that rich mix of music that you're talking about. Tell me about the work you're doing today, and specifically what you're going to be presenting here on stage at Indie Jazz Fest.
1: It's a mixture of a little bit of everything. I mean, I'm always going to do that. That's true to who I am as an artist. And everyone there at the festival, they're just going to have a great time. Just be ready to dance, get up, and participate in a Sheila E. concert, because my band is incredible and they're going to take you to a place you've never been before.

0: That was Sheila E. She'll be performing at Indie Jazz Fest on September 26th at Opti Park in the Broad Ripple neighborhood of Indianapolis. Up next, I'll speak with drummer Nikki Glaspie. She grew up playing gospel music in church and went on to tour the world with Beyoncé's all-female band. Nikki has also played with funk legends, including Maceo Parker, George Porter Jr., and Ivan Neville. And she's a founding member of the funk band The Nth Power. Nikki Glaspie is currently touring Europe with Snarky Puppy, but she'll be in Indianapolis on September 25th with her band The Nth Power as part of Indie Jazz Fest. I recently spoke with Nikki about the musical influences that shaped her drumming, from gospel and New Orleans funk to punk and metal. Let's join our conversation. Nikki, you'll be performing in Indianapolis on September 25th with The Nth Power as part of Indie Jazz Fest. Thanks so much for taking time to speak to our listeners here in Indiana. I appreciate it.
1: Absolutely. Thanks for having me.
0: Yeah. I know you're busy. I think you're currently in Europe. You've been touring with Snarky Puppy. Is that right?
1: Yeah. Currently, I'm in Warsaw, Poland. Just got here a couple minutes ago.
0: Wow. Well, thank you for taking time to do this. I saw on social media that your mom joined you for part of that tour. Is that right?
1: Yeah. She came to Paris, and it was her first time there, and it was awesome. We had a great time.
0: Yeah, your mom is a musician. She's a gospel music keyboardist. I know she was a huge influence on your development as a musician at an early age. Tell us about your mom and her work in music and how she influenced you as a musician.
1: Yeah, my mom, she started playing keys at a very, very young age. And her mother also played keys. And my grandma, a super talented musician. She like played every instrument in band. And then, you know, when she had kids, taught them how to play music and sing as part of a church group, you know, and she was also a director of like the youth choir. And she actually started this organization called the North Carolina Gospel Music Ministry. And we would go around to different churches in North Carolina and kind of, you know, train choirs proper etiquette and how to praise and worship.
0: That's incredible. This is a deep legacy for you. Did your grandma ever record? What's her name?
1: Her name is Ethel Bryant. They had a group when my mom was young called the Melodic Sounds. And they recorded, I think they recorded like two songs or something, but, you know, on a 45. So it's not really you can't find it anywhere digitally, but we've been talking about trying to get it digitized, you know, so if we can put it on the internet. But yeah.
0: Yeah, I collect I'm a huge fan of like classic old school gospel. I collect 45s and records, so I'm gonna look out for that one.
1: Oh, that's awesome.
0: Yeah, you grew up playing gospel music. Gospel is some of the most high energy music that has ever existed. Did playing gospel music shape your approach to drums?
1: Yeah, absolutely. So when I grew up in church, I would say that it's very different than a lot of gospel music now, especially as it pertains to gospel drumming. When I was growing up, we played what you call like quartet style music, you know, which is basically like a strong two beat, you know, just boom, chap, boom, chap, boom, chap, boom, chap, you know. And then basically over time, you know, as people started to listen to more genres, or it kind of seeped into gospel music, then you have like basically fusion drumming kind of like made its way to gospel music and you know, jazz and all sorts. You know, I mean, I'm a huge fan of the Clark Sisters. Like, to me, they are probably like the greatest gospel artists, because they have been at the forefront in like in every movement, almost like Herbie Hancock is to jazz, you know, how he was at every step from bebop into modern and whatnot and electronics. Like, that's kind of how I look at at that family, you know, Twinkie bringing like jazz harmony to the church. So, you know, that's my background.

0: You play in a lot of styles and have a lot of influences as a drummer. We talked about gospel. On the other end of the musical spectrum, I understand you've been influenced by metal and punk drummers like John Bonham and Dave Grohl, bands like Rage Against the Machine and Fishbone. Tell us about that side of your playing, because you do have that intensity in your playing.
1: Yeah, I would say that probably my single greatest influence is Bonham. Just the way that he pulled air out of the drums was something that I tuned into very early, just how the drums sounded when he hit them, you know. So that is definitely a big part of my sound. And then, you know, Dennis Chambers as well is a huge influence. But then there's a bunch of guys that a lot of people don't know, like Frankie Cash Waddy, you know, people that played with Parliament, Funkadelic, and, you know, with Bootsy Collins, that have been part of my development as well.

0: Nikki, you're appearing at Indie Jazz Fest with your group, The Nth Power. The music you create with The Nth Power is really unique. You know, you're drawing from some of those classic soul and funk musicians you mentioned, but you're interpreting those influences in fresh new ways. You've put in 14 years with this group, I believe. You have a beautiful new album out with the band titled Never Alone. Tell our listeners a bit about The Nth Power and anything you want to share about this new record.
1: Yeah, so The Nth Power is, not really a conglomerate, but a partnership, I would say, because there's three of us, of musicians that come from very different backgrounds. You know, Nick, the lead singer and guitarist, is well-versed in jazz and folk and gospel. You know, he grew up playing in church as well. And Nate, I would say, is a jazz and like reggae aficionado, you know, and also funk as well. And I kind of bring the funk, rock, fusion, gospel thing. So we just kind of put it all together, you know. And as we grow as musicians, we have other influences as well, which can be heard on the album. There's a little bit of like Afro pop on there. And, you know, we were fortunate enough to get the great Nicholas Payton and Skerrick to guest on the album. So there's a lot of different musical influences on the album that kind of makes us what we are. You know, we pull from everything to kind of create a new sound.

0: And Nikki, if you don't mind, before we talk about your upcoming performance at Jazz Fest, I just want to throw a few names out at you, get your impressions. You've worked with some of the greatest musical innovators in the world, and yeah, I just want to hear what you think about some of these people, if it's okay.
1: Mm-hmm.
0: Yeah. First, I want to ask you about one of the architects of funk music, bassist George Porter Jr., known for his work with the legendary Meters. What's it like to play with him?
1: It's honestly, it's incredible, and I learn something new every single time because he is just like a wealth of information. I learned a lot from, I always call it the Neville School of Music, as I went to, but also the Meter School of Music, and just like how they interpret feel, you know, because the feel is very different from a lot of American music, and it's beautiful. I kind of describe it as like Drunken Master, you know. If you ever see, I'm a martial arts fan as well, like if you ever see Jackie Chan or Tony Jaa like do Drunken Master, it's like loose but tight, you know. It's like they look like they're drunk, but everything is precise. And that's kind of, to me, how the New Orleans funk sound is, you know. It seems like it's loose and slanky, but it's very precise.

0: Another architect of funk music you've performed with is saxophonist Maceo Parker. He helped shape the sound of James Brown's classic music. He played with Parliament Funkadelic and Prince. What does it feel like to play James Brown drum breaks with Maceo Parker? That must be a crazy feeling.
1: Yeah. I mean, honestly, when I got the call, I mean, I got an email, you know, and I screamed like a little girl. Because, I mean, honestly, at first I thought it was fake. And then I was like, wait a second. You know, I met him at Jazz Fest. Might have been 2012, maybe 2013. We kind of did a show together that one of my really great friends, Chris Rogers, also a great promoter, Fireworks Productions, that put this gig together. And it was me and him and Eric Krasno and Nigel Hall and a bunch of other cats. James Casey, I think, was on the gig. And, you know, we started playing, and after the first song, he turned around, Maceo turned around and looked at me, and he said, "You're funky." And I was like, oh, my God. I was like, I could die happy now, you know. But then, probably a year and a half later, his manager emailed me and was like, can you do this string of gigs? You know, and after the it was like a 4-night run at SF Jazz. After the gig, you know, they were like, well, the gig's yours if you want it. And I was like, are you kidding me? Like, yes, of course I want it, you know. But my dad, he played tenor saxophone, and Maceo was a huge influence on him. And when I called him, he just couldn't believe it. He was like, you're playing with Maceo Parker? So that was, I always equate pretty much every band or like stage of my career as school, you know. I started playing with Beyonce when I was like 22, and that was like my undergrad studies. Then I got with Dumpsta Funk, and that was my graduate studies. And then I got with Maceo, and that was my doctorate studies, you know. And he really taught me so much, but just how to, you know, command an audience, and like just he's the epitome of professionalism, you know, as it comes to being a performer, you know, and providing entertainment for people at an extremely high level.

0: Nikki, you also had a chance to play with one of the most iconic voices of soul and funk music, Chaka Khan. She's also a drummer. I was curious if you connected with her on that level as a drummer.
1: Oh, yeah, absolutely. Absolutely. I mean, she's like a queen of rhythm and pitch, obviously, an incredible musician. But yeah, we played some drums together. It was fun.

0: You mentioned Beyoncé. I have to ask you about that. She's one of the biggest musicians who's ever lived, I think, at this point. You were just 22 when you joined her band, and suddenly you're playing in front of audiences of 100,000 people. That must have been an intense experience. I'm sure it was exciting and a learning experience. What are your recollections of that?
1: Yeah, it was definitely a learning experience. Like, all of it, like I said, was school, you know, and probably I think the thing that I took the most from that experience is a work ethic, because I don't think I've met anyone that works as hard as she does. But also I learned how to throw a production, you know, like how to produce a show with, you know, lights, audio, video, and really how to put a show together, you know, because, you know, as a musician, it's like, yeah, we play music, but it's not just that, you know, and really learning that as a musician, like studying only this art form for a very long time, then seeing like, oh, there's, you know, staging, there's wardrobe, there's lights, there's this other element that exists when performing. So I learned a lot there.

0: And Nikki, you'll be performing in Indianapolis on September 25th with the Nth Power as part of Indie Jazz Fest. And you're part of a special concert that's happening at the Vogue titled The Big Beat. Nate Smith and Break Science will also perform. And our local Naptown hero, Richard Sleepy Floyd, also a drummer and producer, will be hosting. Anything you want to share about this concert?
1: I'm so excited for this concert because Break Science, you know, includes Adam Deitch, who is like one of my oldest drummer friends and someone that I've learned a lot from over the years. We're like really great friends, so it's fun to play shows with him. And then Nate Smith is one of my favorite drummers right now, if not my favorite drummer right now. So I'm really excited to share the stage with them, you know, and just bring excellence to the crowd.
0: And one final question, Nikki. This concert is being presented by PASIC. I know you were at PASIC last year and maybe you've been at some prior editions. PASIC is the Percussive Arts Society International Convention. It happens annually here in Indianapolis. It's really one of the best kept secrets in our local music scene here. I do a lot of coverage about PASIC, trying to, you know, let people know how important this event is. What does it mean to you? What does it mean to come to PASIC? What's that experience like for you? What would you tell our audience in Indianapolis?
1: And PASIC is incredible. And PASIC, for me, like I went last year, as you said, it was really like almost like a family reunion, you know? And the drumming community is so cool. It's like a tight-knit community. Everyone, you know, we all learn from each other and root each other on. And I got to see one of my college professors that I haven't seen in years, in Mike Mangini, who is an extremely accomplished drummer. I mean, he's in the, you know, Guinness World Book of Records for being the fastest drummer alive, which is awesome. And, you know, just the vibe there is amazing because there's all these young drummers. There's lots of drummers on different levels, you know, and there's a lot of young, enthusiastic drummers, and you kind of walk around and people are like, oh my God, can I take a picture with you? And then at the same time, like, I see my heroes and I'm like, oh my God, can I take a picture with you? Like, I've always wanted to meet you, you know? And it was pretty cool, like, being able to, you know, play the same stage as Dave Weckl and Greg Bissonette and Mike Mangini and all of these great drummers. Really, really awesome. And what was really cool, actually, at the same time, the it was the Band of, I think, Band of America's competition.
0: Right. Yes, happening at the same time, same weekend.
1: Happening at the same time. And I was fortunate enough, because I'm a Yamaha endorsee, you know, they sponsor the event because they also make marching instruments. And I was lucky enough to go in the box, you know, on the 50-yard line and watch some of these amazing high school bands. And I was extremely blown away. And what was really cool was that one of the bands actually played two Snarky Puppy songs.
0: Oh,
1: and
0: wow.
1: I was like, wow. Yeah, you know, just like seeing the influence of Snarky's music in high schoolers, and like they made their own arrangement, you know, and marched it. I was like, wow, you took a song that's in 5 and made it in 4, and like it was really cool. So I had a great time. I mean, I always have a great time in Indianapolis.
0: Yeah, you got to see one of the best sides of Indianapolis, and hopefully you'll see that again on September 25th at the Vogue. You know, I have the highest respect for you as an artist. I love what you do. I can't thank you enough for taking time to talk about your upcoming appearance at Indie Jazz Fest, Nikki. Thank you so much.
1: Absolutely. Thank you.
0: We've been listening to my recent conversation with drummer Nikki Glaspie. Her band, The Nth Power, will perform in Indianapolis on September 25th as part of Indie Jazz Fest. Cultural Manifesto will return after this short break.
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0: This week on Cultural Manifesto, I'll preview Indie Jazz Fest, including a conversation with the legendary percussionist Sheila E. I'll also speak with the Indianapolis comedian Clarissa Patton, better known as Clara D.
5: I made myself a promise. I will laugh more than I cry.
0: Wednesday night at 8 and Saturday afternoon at 3 on WBAA News. I'm Kyle Long, and you're listening to Cultural Manifesto. Indianapolis comedian Clarissa Patton, better known as Clara D, spends much of her professional life helping families affected by violent crime. She's a victim advocate with the Marion County Prosecutor's Office. Patton is also a comedian who puts an emphasis on clean humor in creating a comfortable place for people to laugh. Patton has experienced significant loss herself. She says those experiences changed the way she looks at grief and strengthened her belief in the importance of laughter. I spoke with Patton about her comedy, her work as a victim advocate, and growing up in Indianapolis. Clarissa, thank you so much for taking time to be here. We're going to talk about your upcoming comedy show, Laugh All Day. It's happening September 19th at the Jewel Event Center. Thank you for being here.
5: Thank you for having me.
0: You are a very accomplished person. From what I know, in addition to being a comedian, you're a poet, you're a published author, you're a grief coach, you're a motivational speaker, and a victim advocate at the Marion County Prosecutor's Office, right?
5: So right.
0: Yeah.
5: So grateful, though. Not bragging, but so grateful.
0: Yeah, that's incredible. We're going to talk about all that today. First, I wanted to learn a bit about your background. Correct me if I'm wrong, but I think you grew up in the Hallville neighborhood of Indianapolis. Is that right?
5: Absolutely. Hallville for life.
0: Tell me about growing up in Hallville and, what was life like in Indianapolis as a kid?
5: Oh, my God. So Hallville is a very tight-knit community. I mean, like, tight-knit. We knew our neighbors. We knew the little pop-up stores that were in the neighborhood. We knew the owners. Actually, my first job was at a store called Harry O's, and it was a variety store. And he paid like $10 a week for me to come there just to sell the candy. But it was a very close-knit community. We played together. Sometimes we didn't get along, but guess what? We bounced right back. We were right back as friends and families, you know, within days. And so it was a good place to grow up. IPS school. I was part of the first students to get bused from the IPS area to the Wayne Township in 1982, I believe.
0: So did you go to Ben Davis High School?
5: I did. I went to South Wayne. All my brothers and sisters went to Washington High School. I wanted to be a Continental so bad, but I got bused, and so I ended up going to South Wayne, and then I went to Ben Davis High School.
0: Was being bused out to a township school traumatic for you? Was that a good or bad experience, being away from your friends and family?
5: Traumatic. I think they did what they're kind of doing today. Like, this block goes to Ben Davis, the next block goes to a different school. And so we were all divided in the middle school. We came back together in high school at Ben Davis, but we were not welcomed in Wayne Township. We knew that some students or faculty, they did not want us there. They made it known. And so that was very uncomfortable. I'll never forget it. It was very traumatic for me during that time. We had to get up so early, caught the bus maybe 6-something in the morning. It was a long ride. And it just was, we didn't feel safe. I didn't either way. So it was very traumatic to go from where I was used to being in my neighborhood with my friends to a whole different environment. Mm.
0: Clarissa, I want to talk about your entry into comedy. From what I understand, you started doing comedy about 30, 35 years ago, but you weren't doing stand-up comedy. You were doing skits at your church. Is that right?
5: That's right.
0: Yeah.
5: We had a church service that started at 8 o'clock in the morning, and so our pastor wanted someone to kind of wake up the crowd. And so a friend of mine and myself, we would do a skit that would pertain to the sermon for the day. So it was kind of like an impromptu skit. And then I started doing skits for the Big Brothers, Big Sisters program at their annual Christmas holiday celebration. And so I would write poems, I would do many skits, I would include specific topics. Whatever the topic was, I would do a skit about it. And I did that for many, many years.
0: What was it about comedy that appealed to you? Did you know right away this is something you wanted to pursue in your life?
5: I knew I wanted to do skits and plays. I'm not sure I knew that I want them to be funny. They just kind of turned out funny.
0: Okay.
5: Yeah, so it's like I was want to be like, write a movie. It was going to be serious. Everybody, you know, sit down and watch. And then it was funny. And so from that point on, I realized the effect that laughter had. You know, how laughter brought everybody together. And so from that point forward, my skits were geared toward making people laugh while also giving a message.
0: I would imagine doing stand-up comedy is very different than performing in a skit with other people or actors. How did you transition into stand-up comedy, and why did you decide to make that move?
5: Well, in 2018, a friend of mine, they were having a program for the seniors at their church, and she said, well, why don't you come and do stand-up comedy? I said, how about I do a skit? And she said, no, we want you to do stand-up comedy. And I thought, oh, my God, like, how is that going to work? And so I agreed to it. And so I said, I need to figure out, first, how do people remember all of those jokes? And so I began to look at other comedians. I wrote jokes. I looked at the structure. I want them to make sense. I began to practice, but I also had a B plan. I said, oh, I'm not going to remember all this stuff. When I get to a church, every church has church announcements. So I'm going to just get my little cheat sheet, and I don't have to remember. Well, when I got there, I lost the sheet. And I thought, oh, my God, what am I going to do? And so I just went off of memory, and I've never used a cheat sheet ever.
0: Yeah. How did it go that first time?
5: It went great. Mm. It went great. I was up there for 35 minutes. And they were very pleased, and I've gone back several years after that to the same church. But it felt good, and I thought, I can do this. Mm-hmm. Without notes, I can do it.
0: How did you progress beyond that? You know, just doing routines or stand-up comedy in these spaces you were already working in. How did you get out into the community with your work?
5: The word of mouth is powerful, very powerful. The comedy that I present is clean comedy. And I found that we have an older population, and they appreciate clean comedy. And so I went from church to church, family reunions, where children could also hear the comedy. It's nothing offensive. And then I was doing so many private events that people start to ask me, like, when can we come to your show? And so that's when I start producing my own show so that it's available and open to the public.
0: I wanted to ask you about that. You advertise your events as clean comedy shows, right? Stand-up comedy is notorious for being profane, crass, vulgar. Sometimes the audiences are looking for that, right? Tell me about your shows, how they're different, and is it difficult finding other comedians who want to work in this style of clean comedy?
5: Well, my comedy shows, I tell everyone it is a safe place to have a good laugh. Our comedians do not speak about sex, race, or gender at all, especially not in a negative manner. Also, I tell the comedians that are guests, they are not your material. You have to write your jokes, and that requires time and attention. So it is difficult, very difficult, to find comedians who can present pure, clean comedy. Now, people have said, oh, there's no way it's funny. You know, if there's not cursing, there's not. I said, absolutely, it's funny. If you come to the show and don't have a good time, I'll give you your money back. But I guarantee you, you will have a good time. It will be fun and it will be safe. You know, I have people to say, well, I'm not coming because, you know, sometimes when you go, they talk about your race. It will not happen. They talk about people being late. It will not happen. You know, they like to look in the audience, and the one that I hate the most, oh, where's the fat girl? The fat girl. It will not happen. Mm-hmm. Our comedians are professional. They are skilled. They work hard at what they do. And if you want to sit on the front row, if you want to stand next to them on the stage, have at it. You are in a safe place to have a good laugh.
0: I was going to ask you if doing these shows is a help or hindrance to you as a promoter and an artist. It sounds like it's a help because, according to what you're saying, there's an audience that's looking for that type of entertainment here in Indiana. Is that right?
5: That is absolutely right. And I say I don't like to be a hypocrite. When people ask me about going to comedy shows, I say I do not go because I'm uncomfortable. I don't want to be called out. I don't care if I'm the most beautiful woman in the world. Please don't call me out to bring that attention to me. So I don't go to comedy shows. I don't want to be cursed at, about. I don't want to hear about your body parts and what you do after hours. I don't go to comedy shows. I don't feel safe.
0: There is a comedy scene here in Indianapolis. You know, it's a growing scene. Are you part of that, or are you operating in your own lane, just outside of that world, doing your own thing? Do you intersect with that comedy scene here at all?
5: I do not. Mm. I operate in my own lane. I do comedy because I love it. I do comedy because I know it is part of a healing process. I do comedy because it's fun. I don't compete. I don't compare. I like the freedom of doing comedy when I want to. And if I don't want to, I don't. I don't feel pressure of being in a certain group with individuals to get somewhere. I feel like I'm already somewhere because we have these shows and families come and they have a good time. And every time I see a group of senior citizens laughing and having fun, it warms my heart.
0: Mm-hmm. Clarissa, I do want to ask about your day job, which is very different from your work as a comedian. I mean, you couldn't get farther apart. You're a victim advocate for the Marion County Prosecutor's Office. You're working with people who have lost loved ones to violent crime. I would imagine you're surrounded by people every day who are going through the worst moments in their life, right? I know it's a cliche to say laughter is the best medicine, but is there any kind of relationship between these two professions? What's a cliche to say laughter is the best medicine? But is there any kind of relationship between these two

0: tragedy, I made myself a promise. I will laugh more than I cry. I did a whole lot of crying. So I have a whole lot of laughing to do. When I'm sitting with these families who have suffered tragedy, there is a time to say something that may be a little funny. There's a time to be silent. I connect with these families because I don't understand what they are going through personally, but I understand grief. And so I hang my hat on understanding grief, and I understand that you must give yourself an opportunity and permission to smile and to laugh. You have to. It is part of the medicine, you know, the you take this every day. You take a laughter every day if you can and when you can. You have to look for it. And so for me, I'm looking for ways to embrace these families as they have faced violent crimes. In my case, probably 95% of my caseload are homicide trials. And so I'm going through the trials with the families, and I'm there to sit with them and to be an invisible presence with them as they go through this tragedy.
1: Clarissa, you mentioned this tragic loss of your brother Clarence Williams and husband Jerome Patton in 2005. You've written about that in a powerful book called Healing in Pieces that not only recounts your experiences at the time, but walks people through not only the grief process, but the criminal justice system and how seeking justice, what a long and arduous process that is for families, right?
0: Right.
1: Yeah. Yeah, go ahead.
0: Yeah, so I want our families to understand the process. It's not like on TV, they make an arrest. You know, by the time you grab something to eat and come back, they're in jail. The next commercial, they're in court. Then by the end of the show, they're gone away for years. Or either they're not gone away at all. So I want families to understand the process because I've gone through the process. You know, and then the flip side of that, in terms of my husband, there has not been an arrest, although we have some really good suspects. I want family to understand that, too. You just can't go get them. You just, he did it, she did it, go get them. I want families to understand you have to be able to prove that individuals are responsible for these crimes or murders. And if you can't prove it, even if you go through the process, they may not be arrested. They may not serve time. And so it's so viable and so important to me to be there and to let these families know about the process. And that's why I wrote the book about it. Mm-hmm. I wrote the book, like, please, this book, Healing in Pieces, is about trauma, emotional restoration, and understanding the criminal justice process.
1: Yeah, it's a powerful book and incredibly well-written and very engaging. Yeah.
0: Thank you.
1: I hope this isn't a silly question, but it's coming from personal experience. You know, around 20 years ago, my little sister was hospitalized with an illness she eventually succumbed to. And while she was in the hospital, you know, she was miserable. She felt miserable. She was depressed. I would do anything to try to make her laugh, no matter how stupid it was, you know. And that, you know, it was a relief. It was a distraction. It helped her connect with her humanity. Are there moments when you look back at this process you are going through, trying to heal from these tragedies, where humor played a role in your life? Are there particular moments you can think of? Does anything come to mind?
0: Yeah, the one thing I looked for reasons to laugh. It was, you know, I tell families, we have a coin here. One side of the coin, you have to grieve. The other side, you have to heal. And I realized that if I didn't do something to start the healing process, there was no coming back from the grief. And so I would look at American Idol, the show where people would go on there and try to sing, and the singing was just terrible. I would look at that. I would find shows on TV that I knew were funny. I love The Ghost of Mr. Chicken. I can look at it all day long with Don Knox. And so I look for things. I look for reasons to laugh. I went back and I began to look in my journal where I've taken notes of things that have happened in my life. I look for it. I look for it. Otherwise, I knew I would not recover from that grief. You know, my brother and husband, they were murdered almost a year from the time my father had died. Mm. So within 14 months, I lost my

0: dad, my husband, my brother. And I thought, if I don't do something quick intentionally, I'm not going to come back from this grief.
1: Thank you for sharing all that. I appreciate it. I do want to remind our listeners that your Laugh All Day comedy show is happening September 19th at the Jewel Center in Indianapolis. You know, I've heard that you funnel some of the profits you make from your comedy shows back into your work as a victim advocate. Is that true? Tell us a bit about that.
0: So I will say my personal life and my work is so close. And so what I do with those funds, I am the founder of Healing in Pieces. I use some of those funds to facilitate the workshop that I offer to our community about healing in pieces. Now, the Healing in Pieces workshop, it covers grief of all kinds, whether it's a divorce, a loss of job, you know, people are separated from their children. Well, I do tell parents, though, you know, the empty nest syndrome is real. But I said, don't worry about it. They always come back with friends. You don't have to spend a lot of time being sad about that. They come back. And so I just use those funds for my organization to help the families that I know who have gone through that process. Some are my immediate family. Some are friends of my children. Some are my church family. Last November, I did a workshop, Healing in Pieces, for my church family, because in our churches, we have people who are hurting. And again, they need a safe place to discuss their trauma and their grief.
1: Is there anything you want to share with our listeners about the Laugh All Day comedy show? I know you have multiple comedians there. It's like a 3 or 4 hour event. I don't know how long it is. Tell us about it.
0: So I love the way we fashion our comedy show. The time is 3 p.m. to 5 p.m. We start at 3. We end at 5. I tell everyone, I have to be off the streets before dark because I don't drive after dark. And so it's in the middle of the day. If you don't get home before dark, it's not my fault. We have one of our comedians, Donald Martin. He's been all over everywhere featuring clean comedy. We have another individual named Eric. He calls himself the Green-Eyed Bandit. He also is a great comedian. And we have as our host, Deja Stutter. She's been a host for all of my shows. We have Marcia Sims. She's my manager. She helps to keep me together. This is my 6th show. And I was producing 2 a year, and I cut that back to 1 because I have so many other private engagements. And so I would encourage you to come out on Saturday, September the 19th. Doors open at 2:30. Again, we start at 3. It's $25 in advance, $25 at the door. But I assure you, you will have a good time. It's a safe place to bring you and your family. I would like for people to be 18 and older, not because there is adult content, just because there's an adult environment. So if you would, just consider that. I promise you, if you don't have a good time, I'll give you your money back. But I know you're going to have a good time because I'm going to be there and I'm the headliner. Clara D is the headliner. And so we're going to be looking forward to filling that room at the Jewel Center. I hope there's standing room only. There will be vendors there. You'll be able to buy books and jewelry. Desserts and treats. We'll also have some finger foods, but we will have a group of people there, a variety of people, come one, come all.
1: Clarissa, my final question for you is, where do you want to take your work as a comedian? Is this something you would like to take to a national stage?
0: Absolutely. For a fact, I would love to be in Cambridge presenting comedy. I'm trying everything I can. I would love to fill that stadium with comedians who are presenting clean comedy. That is a personal goal of mine. I don't know how it's going to happen. Maybe some wonderful person listening out there will say, we're going to make it happen. Because it can happen. I just don't know how to make it happen. But that is my goal. I would love to fill this city with laughter. There's a lot of pain, a lot of grief. And what we need a lot of is laughter.
1: Clarissa, thank you so much for being here, taking time to talk about your work. Any final thoughts you want to share with our listeners?
0: Yes, I want to just thank you so much for having me here. As I say in my comedy, I'm an old school girl. I'm on Facebook. Look me up on Facebook under Clarissa Patton, C-L-A-R-E-S-S-A. PATTON. Please follow me there. I'll have more information about the show. You'll be able to see what I'm doing. If you know someone who wants me to facilitate a Healing in Pieces workshop, please reach out. I will be more than happy to facilitate that workshop.
1: 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Thank you so much, Clarissa. I appreciate it.
0: Thank you.

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Yes, there's practice. Of course, there's hard work, sacrifice. All of that is great. But some things just come easy to some people. Like it was something they were born to do. Put your average guy, place him suddenly in the middle of a boxing arena, ring the bell, watch terror ensue. As the opponent approaches, the wild eyes, the backward tripping, the tears. The other fellas, put them in the exact same position, ring the exact same bell, and for whatever reason, they look up and they smile. Today in Snap Judgment, we're coming out swinging. We proudly present The Rough House. Snap Judgment, storytelling with a beat right after this short break. Snappers, stay

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5: I'm Linda Kenyon with these headlines. Reporters from CNN, MS Now, and Politico say they've been denied access to the White House after a ban announced by President Trump. The president had said he would ban the organization, citing negative coverage. This is not the first time Trump has sought to control the narrative and test the First Amendment. The Associated Press reports Saudi Arabia has confirmed Yemen's Houthi rebels tried to attack the capital Riyadh with a ballistic missile. Earlier, Saudi officials issued a hostile aerial threat. The AP reports at least one explosion was heard in Riyadh. And President Trump will meet with Chinese President Xi Jinping in Washington this week. The war with Iran and its impact on the global economy are expected to be discussed. I'm Linda Kenyon, NPR News.

0: I can't wait to get there one day in my career, but I think right now is, I think I'm in the beginning baby stages of putting shows together and learning, and hopefully 5 years when I talk to you, I'm going to be like, yeah, I feel great after a show.
1: Amazing. Yeah. So in a short answer, it would be no.
0: Yeah, it would be no. Short answer, no.
1: Well, Adela, I loved the album.
0: Thank you so much.
1: That's Adela. Her new album, Prima, is out now. Thank you so much for talking with us.
0: Thank you for having me.
1: Thank you for listening to All Things Considered from NPR News.
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We got the party started with a recording from 1962. That's Dinah Washington doing her version of Key to the Highway from her Roulette Records release, Back to the Blues. Welcome to the Blues House Party. I'm your host, Matthew Sosi. If you could put a quarter in the coffee can, I would really appreciate it. Drinks are to the left, food is to the right, I have the rug rolled up, and there's plenty of dance space for you. And tonight you're going to hear something old, something new, something jazzy, and definitely something blue. And thank you for making the Blues House Party a part of your Saturday night festivities. Yes, friends, it is a special Blues House Party. It's that time of year. Indie Jazz Fest is happening next week, and it starts with events on September 22nd, Tuesday the 22nd, running through Saturday the 26th. You can go to indiejazzfest.net for all the information on all the artists playing. And at places like the Jazz Kitchen, the Cabaret, the Vogue, Indie Art Center, Opti Park. So hope you are able to make it out there and enjoy that. So tonight is dedicated to jazz artists playing the blues. If you're a longtime listener, you know I love that gray area where jazz and blues meet because it's all related and it's all good. And I'm going to start, well, we just started with Dinah Washington, but I'm going to give the example I've always used about justification of playing blues artists or jazz artists playing the blues on this party. We're going to hear two recordings back to back from 1955, both of them. First, B.B. King doing Every Day I Have the Blues, and then Count Basie with the great Joe Williams on the vocals. If you see me on the street, I'll tell you my Joe Williams story and my B.B. King story, and their version of Every Day I Have the Blues from their album Count Basie Swings, Joe Williams Sings. Two versions of Every Day I Have the Blues here at the Blues House Party.

from 1955, Count Basie, with Joe Williams on the vocals doing Every Day I Have the Blues. And before that, also from 1955, B.B. King and Every Day I Have the Blues. Same song, just done two slightly different ways. And that's that area I love where jazz and blues meet. Because Indie Jazz Fest is happening. It's happening September 22nd through September 26th. Go to IndieJazzFest.net for all the times, locations, and the artists. One of the artists that will be at the festival this year, Indie's own Rob Dixon. And Rob has a new album out. It's called Naptown Soul on Strike Zone Records. Dave Stryker on guitar, Sam Friebisch on the organ, Richard Sleepy Floyd on the drums. We're going to hear his version of the West Montgomery staple, Naptown Blues. And then we're going to hear a 1959 recording of West Montgomery doing Missile Blues from a new collection that was put out by Acrobat Records in the UK, a series of Wes's early albums put on CD, the collection simply called Classic Early Albums. Rob Dixon with Naptown Blues and West Montgomery with Missile Blues here at the Blues House Party.

from 1959. That's Wes Montgomery and Missile Blues, originally on his album A Dynamic New Sound, put out by Riverside Records back in the day. That had Melvin Ryan on the organ, Wes Montgomery on guitar, Paul Parker on the drums. And this is a part of a Acrobat Records collection. It's three CDs with a bunch of his early albums, classic early albums, the Riverside years, 1959 to 1962. And before that, Rob Dixon with New Blues, well, his version of Naptown Blues from his new album Naptown Soul on Strike Zone Records. We're going to go to 1961. And we're going to hear an album, a tune from Ike Quebec. This is from a collection. It's four CDs put out by Enlightenment Records out of the UK. It's Ike Quebec, the classic Blue Note collection. And on this particular track, we're going to hear Ike Quebec on tenor sax, Sonny Clark on piano, Grant Green on guitar, Paul Chambers on the bass, Philly Joe Jones on the drums. Here's Blues for Charlie.

Another something old and something new combined from 1961. That's Ike Quebec and Blues for Charlie from a new collection put out by Enlightenment Records called Classic Blue Note Collection. Nice stuff there. All right, just a friendly reminder, friends, if you like the music you hear tonight's Blues House Party, tomorrow afternoon, go to the Blues House Party Facebook page. That's where I post the set list, and you can create a Spotify set list off of my set list. Like it, love it, tell other people to like it and love it if you would please. I try to put up music clips old and new whenever possible, and if you have a question or a comment, or if there's a blues event happening in your neck of the woods and you want to help spread the good word, please email me at msocey, that's M-S-O-C-E-Y, at WFYI.org. I'm also on Facebook, also on Twitter, at Matthew Socey. Also on Blue Sky, because why not? All right, I'm going to put some more ice and more drinks in the bathtub. We are celebrating Indie Jazz Fest coming up. We're doing jazz artists playing the blues in tonight's party. You can go to IndieJazzFest.net for all the information. Shows will be happening Tuesday, September 22nd through Saturday, September 26th. Such events include Miles at 100, Coltrane at 100, Tito Puente Jr., The Big Beat, and the grand finale with headliner Sheila E. and the E-Train. Carl Denison's Tiny Universe will be there as well. Brandon Meek's Charlie Hunter Trio, and much, much more. So go check that out. All right. We are going to move on with another collection put out by Enlightenment Records. It's Lucky Thompson. And it's a collection called Rare Albums Collection from 1957, his version of the Leroy Carr tune, How Long Blues, here at the Blues House Party.

From 1957, that's Lucky Thompson and his version of the Leroy Carr staple, How Long Blues. This comes from a collection put out by Enlightenment Records, Rare Albums Collection from Lucky Thompson. All right, we're going to go to 1952. You are public radio listeners, which means you have long attention spans. This box set has been sitting on my desk for a while, and I'm glad to finally have an excuse to share this. From the Proper Records recording, a collection called Funky Blues, here's Benny Carter and a 1952 recording of Funky Blues here at the Blues House Party.

0: It was Benny Carter and Funky Blues. Here's Rahsaan Roland Kirk and Watergate Blues.
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1: From 1978, or is it 2026? That's Rahsaan, Roland Kirk, and Watergate Blues. All right, we're going to take a short break, and when we come back after the break, more jazz artists playing the blues to celebrate Indie Jazz Fest. So friends, please stick around. I'm Matthew Sosie, and this is the Blues House Party.
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1: Welcome back to the Blues House Party. I'm your host, Matthew Sosie, and we continue on with jazz artists playing the blues to celebrate Indie Jazz Fest, which is happening September 22nd, that's a Tuesday, through September 26th, that's a Saturday. You can go to indiejazzfest.net for all the information and times. Mrs. Sosie's got a taco bar, so build your own tacos. It's a gift that keeps on giving. Now, two of the events happening at Indie Jazz Fest. On Tuesday, September 22nd, at the Jazz Kitchen, the Indianapolis Jazz Collective will be doing an evening of Miles Davis tunes. The event's called Miles at 100. And then that's two shows, 6 and 8:30 p.m. And then Wednesday, September 23rd, at the Jazz Kitchen, 6 and 8:30 p.m., the Indianapolis Jazz Collective, again, will be doing an event, but it's called Coltrane at 100. So this is a great excuse, jazz artists playing the blues, to play these two tunes. First, from Miles Davis in 1972. He recorded this as a part of his On the Corner sessions. It's on the box set. We're going to hear Miles Davis doing Red China Blues. And then we're going to jump to 1962 for the album Coltrane Plays the Blues, that was put out by Atlantic Records, and a tune called Blues to Elvin. And this has John Coltrane, of course, on saxophone, McCoy Tyner on piano. If you see me on the street, I'll tell you my McCoy Tyner story. Steve Davis on the bass, Elvin Jones on the drums. Miles Davis and John Coltrane. The blues, according to both, here at the Blues House Party.

from 1962. That was John Coltrane and Blues to Elvin from the album Coltrane Plays the Blues. And before that, from 1972, Miles Davis, Red China Blues from his On the Corner Sessions. It's part of the box set, but not in the album. So two of the events happening at Indie Jazz Fest. On Tuesday the 22nd, Miles at 100, performed by the Indianapolis Jazz Collective. That'll be at the Jazz Kitchen, two shows on Tuesday the 22nd, and then Wednesday the 23rd, Coltrane at 100, Indianapolis Jazz Collective at the Jazz Kitchen, two shows on Wednesday evening. You can go to IndieJazzFest.net for all the shows and all the performers and good stuff there. All right, we're going to continue on with jazz artists playing the blues. I got something here from Cannonball Records. If you remember Cannonball Records, you'll recognize this sound. If you know, you know. And some of the music for the most of the party in the second hour and some in the first hour, I have to give a shout out to the great Don Siebold, one of the great Lafayette voices of jazz and any radio for that matter. So thank you, Don. Much love to Don's memory and his family. Thank you for your contribution to the Blues House Party tonight. We are going to go to a live recording that happened in Chicago. This was at the DuSable Museum of African American History in Chicago, Illinois. It's from an album called Charles Erlin's Jazz Organ Summit. So you got Charles Erlin, you have Dr. Lonnie Smith, you have Johnny Hammond Smith, and you're about to hear Jimmy McGriff doing his tune, Groovin' Blues, here at the Blues House Party.

0: baby.
1: Recorded live at the DuSable Museum of African American History in Chicago. It's from the album Charles Erland's Jazz Organ Summit, and that was Jimmy McGriff and Groovin' Blues from 1997, put out on Cannonball Records. Let's stay in the groove. We're going to hear a 1988 recording of Richard Groove Holmes. This has Houston Person on tenor sax, and here's from 1988, title track, Groove's Groove.

from his 1988 album, Grooves, Groove. That's Richard Groove Holmes and the title track. It's Grooves, Grooves. It's on 32 Jazz Records. Houston Person on tenor sax, always a wise choice. Just a friendly reminder, friends, if you like the music here at tonight's Blues House Party, tomorrow afternoon, go to the Blues House Party Facebook page. That's where I post a set list, and you can create a Spotify set list off of my set list. Like it, love it, tell other people to like it and love it if you would, please. I try to put up music clips, old and new, whenever possible. And if you have a question or a comment, you can email me at msocey, that's M-S-O-C-E-Y, at W-F-Y. I'm also on Facebook, also on Twitter, at Matthew Socey. Also on Blue Sky, because why not? We are playing jazz artists playing the blues on tonight's Blues House Party to celebrate Indie Jazz Fest, which is happening Tuesday, September 22nd through Saturday, September 26th. You can go to IndieJazzFest.net for all the times, location, and artists. There's got to be something for everybody. If you're a jazz lover, no matter what style, what kind, there's the flavor is there for you. So go check that out. All right, we are going to move over to the piano. I know we've been kind of B3 heavy. That goes out to Mrs. Socey, and if you see me on the street, I might tell you the story. But I want to play two tunes from a 2015 collection featuring the great Oscar Peterson. And anytime I play OP, I got to give a shout out to the biggest OP fan I know, my buddy Scott Hoke. Hope you're doing well, buddy. First, we are going to hear Oscar Peterson with Blues for Smedley and then OP's Boogie. Where else but the Blues House Party?

From 2015, that was Oscar Peterson with Lance Anderson and OP's Boogie. And before that, Oscar Peterson with Robbie Bottos and Blues for Smedley. This comes from a really cool collection. It's a three-disc collection called Oscar with Love, put out by Two Lions Records. It has Oscar Peterson teamed up with a lot of heavy hitters, so nice stuff there. Friends, ladies and gentlemen, and those that are neither ladies nor gentlemen, it is now officially Last Call. You know what to do. We continue on with jazz artists playing the blues. You can go to indiejazzfest.net for all the times, locations, and artists. Of course, events run Tuesday, September 22nd through Saturday, September 26th. We are going to go to 1982 from a really cool collection. It was a two-disc set put out by Residence Records back in 2017. A live performance from Jaco Pastorius. And yeah, Scott, this goes out to you too. The collection is called Truth, Liberty, and Soul. This was recorded at Avery Fisher Hall in New York City as a part of the George Wein's Cool Jazz Festival. Or if you're a longtime NPR listener, the collection, the complete 1982 NPR Jazz Alive recording. Here's Jaco Pastorius and Fannie Mae.

It was Jaco Pastorius and Fannie Mae live from 1982 from the Residents Collection, Truth, Liberty, and Soul. I know we've been very piano organ heavy on tonight's Blues House Party. Nothing wrong with that. But I also want to tell you to mark your calendars because Bloomington Boogies is coming up. The Bloomington, Indiana Blues and Boogie Woogie Piano Festival, which is happening Saturday, October 10th through Monday, October 12th. Go to bloomingtonboogies.com for all the information. And we'll be doing a preview of that on a future Blues House Party. All right, we are going to go to two recordings from 1993. First, we're going to hear the great piano player Randy Weston, along with, on the vocals, Texas blues great Johnny Copeland, you know, Shamika's dad. Anyway, we're going to hear their version of Harvard Blues from Randy's album Volcano Blues, put out by Verve Records, and a 1993 recording from Pee Wee Ellis, the title track to his Grammavision release, Blues Mission. Randy Weston with Johnny Copeland, followed by Pee Wee Ellis, here at the Blues House Party.

from 1993. That's Pee Wee Ellis and Blues Mission. Before that, Randy Weston and Johnny Copeland and Harvard Blues. Got time for a couple more tunes. We're going to go back to 1941 and hear Art Tatum, Toledo Blues.

Got something to tell you, baby. To make the hair rise on your head. Said I got something to give you, sugar.

From 1941, that's Art Tatum and Toledo Blues. We got time for one more. We're going to go back to the Pee Wee Ellis album Blues Mission from 1993. Here's Pee Wee Ellis and Yellin' Blue.